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1: Hear the word. Reading from Psalm 33, verses 1 through 5. Rejoice in the Lord, O ye righteous, for praise is comely for the upright. Praise the Lord with harp, sing unto him with psaltery and an instrument of 10 strings. Sing unto him a new song, play skillfully with a loud noise, for the word of the Lord is right, and all his works are done in truth. He loveth righteousness and judgment. The earth is full of the goodness of the Lord. Reading from Psalm 33, verses 1 through 5.
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3: For it is only this wonderful fear of God that can steer us wisely through life. It is this, the fear of God, not IQ, that is the beginning of wisdom. And therefore, says Psalm 115, verse 13, He will bless those who fear the Lord, both the small and the great. For it is not talent that God blesses so much as the fear of God.
4: When the world pursues wisdom, they might look to a successful businessman or enroll in an elite academic institution. But the Bible points us somewhere else. It's the fear of the Lord that is the beginning of wisdom. Welcome to the Friday edition of Renewing Your Mind as we conclude several days in Michael Reeves' series, The Fear of the Lord. And although we might be tempted to think that those who fear God may become cold and timid, the Bible paints a very different picture. Let's join Dr. Reeves now.
3: Now I think is a good time for you to ask yourself, what things you fear? Because our fears are highly revealing. What you fear shows what you really love. So we fear our children getting hurt because we love them. We fear losing our jobs. We fear losing the security and identity they give us. We fear rejection, we fear criticism because we love approval. And some of our fears are healthy, some are overblown, and others reveal deeper sicknesses in our character. So ask yourself, what do your fears say about you and your priorities? What do they say about what you treasure? What do they say about where you're looking for security? Ask yourself, which do you fear more? Do you fear being sinful or being uncomfortable? Which do you fear more, God or people? Which do you fear more, being a sinner or being exposed as a sinner before others? See, our fears are like an ECG reading. They're constantly telling us about the state of our hearts. So what I want to look at in this lecture is what it looks like when a believer is filled with a right filial fear of God. Not a cold, dead, outward, hypocritical show of reverential religion, but a heartfelt quaking at the goodness and glory of the Redeemer. The fear of the Lord is a heart-level indicator of that warm communion with God that God wants with his children. It is the wandering temperament of those who've been brought to know the everlasting mercy of God and therefore who take pleasure in the one who takes pleasure in them. It is the mark of those who are being brought into the joy and life of Christ their Savior and who therefore share his joy and delight in his Father, his fear of the Lord. Believers who have a right fear of the Lord will know God and they'll know the promises that are given to those who fear God. They'll bemoan their prayerlessness, but they will know something of a heartfelt, affectionate prayer life. They'll want to know God better, to enjoy sweeter communion, more constant communion with him. The fear of God tells you about the state of your heart. Let's turn to look at the first benefit the fear of the Lord brings. Those who have the fear of the Lord, first of all, have knowledge. For the fear of the Lord, Proverbs 1:7, is the beginning of knowledge. And those who have the fear of the Lord, they know God as creator and redeemer, as majestic and as merciful. And any knowledge of God that is devoid of such fearful wondering is actually blind and barren. Because the living God is so wonderful, he's not truly known where he's not heartily adored. And there is a particular challenge here for those of us who love theology. All too easily, our studies, and particularly I'm talking about theological studies here, can become exercises in puffing ourselves up, lording it over others. So the German theologian Helmut Thielicker, he warned his theological students of the vain stage of what he called theological puberty. And he said so many go through this when they've done a year or two study. And they've got to enough knowledge that they're very aware that they have more knowledge than most, but they're not aware of how little they know. And in that stage, infatuated with all these new theological concepts, the young theologian is filled with a Gnostic pride. And his love dies in the devilish thrill of acquiring a knowledge that means power. And this skewed knowledge then proves its own perversity in his character as he becomes a graceless theological thug, always itching to show off his prowess. And it's hardly as if older theologians are immune to this disease. We who love theology need to remember that there is no true knowledge of God where there is no true fear of him. The fear of God is the only possible foundation on which true knowledge is built. All knowledge acquired elsewhere is counterfeit. But the fear of the Lord is not only the beginning of knowledge of God, it's also the beginning of true knowledge of ourselves. In the light of God's majesty and holy perfection, only then do I begin to understand how puny, how vicious, how pathetic I am. In other words, I don't have true knowledge of myself until I have knowledge of God. I don't have true knowledge of myself if I don't fear God. And without that fear, my self-perception will be wildly distorted by my pride. It's when we're most thrilled with God, that's when we let the mask slip. And we see ourselves for what we really are, as creatures, sinners, forgiven, adopted. So the fear of the Lord is the beginning of knowledge of God and ourselves. The fear of the Lord is also the beginning of wisdom. Proverbs 9:10. The insight and knowledge we're given about God, about ourselves, about the world, enables us to walk through life wisely. It's such a famous verse, and yet the fear of the Lord is a very unexpected guide to wisdom. Because when we look for wisdom, what do we look for? We look for intelligence, which is odd, given that the world is littered with clever fools. We need the fear of God to steer our abilities. And without it, all our abilities are a liability. Take the brilliant young theological thug online. He may just be as bright as he thinks he is, possibly, but his untempered ability just makes him dangerous. And therein lies a challenge for those who are conscious of their own ability, and a comfort for all those who feel daunted by the talents of others. For it is only this wonderful fear of God that can steer us wisely through life. It is this, the fear of God, not IQ, that is the beginning of wisdom. And therefore, says Psalm 115, verse 13, he will bless those who fear the Lord, both the small and the great. For it is not talent that God blesses so much as the fear of God. Well as giving us knowledge and wisdom, the fear of God then makes us, well, like God. For those who fear God become like him. For like a fire in the heart, the fear of the Lord consumes sinful desires and fuels holy desires. It brings us to adore God and loathe sin and long to be truly like him. What does that look like? Well, becoming like God must first mean becoming happy. Because God, after all, is 1 Timothy 1:11, the blessed or happy God. To fear God is to enter that blessed divine life. I think most people expect that the fear of God is going to make you morose and stuffy. It's the opposite. The fear of God has a profoundly uplifting effect. It makes us happy. How could it not, when it brings us to know this God? As well as happy, the fear of the Lord makes believers large-hearted, like God. And there's a lovely little example of this in 1 Kings chapter 18, the story of the prophet Obadiah. In 1 Kings 18, we read, "Now the famine was severe in Samaria, and Ahab called Obadiah, who's over the household. Now, Obadiah feared the Lord greatly. And when Jezebel cut off the prophets of the Lord, Obadiah took 100 prophets and hid them by 50s in a cave and fed them with bread and water." What did the fear of God do for Obadiah? It didn't make him self-involved and frosty. The fear of God made Obadiah generous and compassionate to those hunted prophets in need. And that large-heartedness is actually the overflow of a tender-heartedness toward God. It means that those who fear God have, to use another much misunderstood word, jealousy for God. To be clear, such righteous jealousy is not to be confused with selfish envy. Envy wants what is not rightfully ours. But this righteous jealousy is a love that will not let go of the beloved or make do with substitutes. So God the Father is jealous for his beloved Son. Christ is jealous as the bridegroom for his bride, the church. And just so, those who fear God find in themselves a loving jealousy for God. Adoring him, they cannot abide his glory being diminished or stolen. False teaching will distress them, not because it contradicts their views, but because it impugns him. Self-righteousness will become loathsome to them because of how it steals from the glory of his grace. And from all this, you can see it already. From this flows another godlike quality, humility. Do not become proud, but fear, says Paul in Romans 11, verse 20. For trembling in wonder at God takes you off from trusting in yourself. It is the key to true humility. True humility, which is not about trying to think less of yourself, is not about trying to think of yourself less. It is marveling more at him so that he eclipses self. A true and happy fear of God simply eclipses self. It is the antidote to pride and to the prayerlessness that springs from pride. The pride that thinks, I control things and so I don't need to pray. When God is so marvelous in our eyes that we rejoice and tremble, we cannot but praise him and throw ourselves on him in hearty and dependent prayer. We cannot be great in our own eyes. And also, this fear levels and unites us as a church. Because this fear admits no boasting before God, and so it admits no elite, no second class in the church. And so this fear levels us and gathers us together in the warm and humble fellowship of a shared love, where we don't boast in ourselves, but in him. And the fear of the Lord also gives believers strength, especially in the face of anxieties and the fear of man. Now, I'm using an old-fashioned phrase there, the fear of man. We don't tend to talk about the fear of man much today. We call it people-pleasing, peer pressure, codependency. Classic signs of it are the overcommitment of your diary from an inability to say no because you want people to approve of you. Self-esteem issues, an excessive sensitivity to the comments and views of others, and need I mention our fear of evangelism. And, you know, codependency is seen as such a problem today, it's spawned a whole therapeutic industry. It's made millions for airport pop psychology books. Western culture has come to view low self-esteem as the root of our every emotional problem, holding us back in life. And what's the prescription? What's the cure to the problem? Well, the prescription normally given to the problem of building your self-worth on the opinion of others is, you know it so well. Love yourself more. That's your problem with self-dependence. You don't love yourself enough. Love yourself so much, it'll hardly matter what others think of you. In other words, treat the disease of narcissism with more narcissism. But what is clearly surprising for the culture is that the cure isn't working. Seeking to bolster our self-esteem by making us more self-referential and more self-conscious is actually just making us more vulnerable and more thin-skinned. So, if the fear of the Lord is actually the solution, how can the fear of the Lord free us from our anxieties and from the fear of people? Essentially, it acts like Aaron's staff in Exodus. Do you remember which ate up the staffs of the Egyptian magicians? As the fear of the Lord grows, it eclipses, consumes, and destroys other fears. And so the Lord advised Isaiah, Isaiah 8, verses 12 and 13, "Do not fear what they fear, nor be in dread, but the Lord of hosts, him you shall honor as holy. Let him be your fear. Let him be your dread." When the fear of the Lord becomes more central and more important, other fears subside. And here is truth for every Christian who needs the strength to rise above their anxieties, or who needs the strength to pursue an unpopular but righteous course. The fear of the Lord is the only fear that imparts strength. And the strength this fear gives is uniquely a humble strength. Because those who fear God are simultaneously humbled before his beauty and magnificence and strengthened by the same. And so they're kept gentle. They're preserved from being overbearing in their strength. You see, all of us, we are temperamentally inclined to lean one way or the other. Some of us are natural rhinos. You know, strong, thick-skinned, but not gentle. Some are more like deer, sweet, gentle, but nervous and flighty. The fear of the Lord corrects and beautifies both temperaments, giving believers a gentle strength. It makes them, like Christ, both lamb-like in humility and lion-like in bold courage and strength. Now, since fear is a matter of the heart, reorienting our fears is no easy matter. But it is something we must do. Into the battlefield of our troubled hearts, we must send in the promises of God that feed this right fear. In the face of our culture and anxiety, having this right fear of God will beautifully adorn and testify to the reality of the gospel we proclaim. And thereby we can give the lie to the atheist claim that liberating ourselves from the fear of God will make a less fearful culture. Now we can show that this fear of God, which is pleasurable to us, not disagreeable, is actually what will liberate us from the anxieties that now flood our culture. But I want to finish with a little observation from Song of Songs. In Song of Songs, the bridegroom makes a statement about his bride that is eye-catching. It's in chapter 6. He says it twice. He says in verse 4, "You are beautiful as tears are, my love, lovely as Jerusalem, awesome as an army with banners. In verse 10, he says, who is this who looks down like the dawn, beautiful as the moon, bright as the sun, awesome as an army with banners? The bride is like an army. And she's bright like the sun, with the reflected beauty of the moon. She has become awesome. That is something true about the church, which is the bride of Christ. The church comes to reflect the bridegroom's awesome magnificence. And Song of Songs shows that our transformation is a growth in reflected awesomeness. Led by the Spirit into conformity with Christ, the church begins to exhibit to the world fearsome divine qualities of holiness, happiness, wholeness, beauty. And so the church begins to shine like the moon in the darkness, eliciting both wonder and dread. Believers become like the solid people in the heavenly meadow of C.S. Lewis, The Great Divorce. Their very wholeness and loving joyfulness is fearful to others, inexplicable, alluring, and troubling to unbelievers for how it exposes their grumbling crookedness. In the fear of God, believers become, like their God, blessedly and beautifully fearsome.
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0: There is something comforting about hearing hymns and Bible teaching that has strengthened believers for generations. 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
1: Well, life in this fallen world is complex. 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I find the best ones and put them to longtime pastor and author John Piper. And together we open our Bibles for answers. I'm your host, Tony Ranke, with today's question. Here is today's question. Hello, Pastor John. My name is Christina, and I follow you from Italy. I appreciate how desiringgod.org makes wonderful resources available for free online. Praise God for you all. I particularly appreciate your fairness and honesty in dealing with all kinds of questions as well as views on any biblical matter. Personally, I struggle with interpreting Ephesians 1:18. I pray that the eyes of your heart may be enlightened in order that you may know the hope to which he has called you, the riches of his glorious inheritance in his holy people. Namely, is it about what God is going to inherit, us, the saints, or is it about what we as poor, empty-handed people are going to inherit ourselves? Is this us inheriting him? What's the inheritance and who inherits it?
2: Well, Christina, you're not in a class by yourself because I, too, have struggled with verse 18 of Ephesians 1 because in English the wording is ambiguous. And frankly, it is in Greek as well, though not quite as ambiguous. So let's get it in front of us. In the first 15 verses of Ephesians, Paul laid out the magnificent saving work of God from eternity to eternity. And then in verse 15, he turns from theology to prayer. It's a beautiful example of how we need both theology, verses 1 to 15, and then divine, supernatural, spiritual illumination in verses 16 to the end of chapter 1. Just a beautiful example of how to go about seeing and savoring the glories of God. So here's the key text that she's referring to. Start at verse 17. I pray that God, that the God of our Lord Jesus Christ, the Father of glory, may give you a spirit of wisdom and of revelation in the knowledge of him, having the eyes of your hearts enlightened that you may know. And then he mentions three things, and she's asking about the second one. One, what is the hope to which he has called you? Or literally, what is the hope of his calling? Two, what are the riches of the glory of his inheritance in the saints? And three, what is the immeasurable greatness of his power toward us who believe according to the working of his great might? That's Ephesians 1, 17 to 19. And Christina's question is, what does this phrase mean? The riches of the glory of his inheritance in the saints. Does it mean that God inherits us, the saints, or does it mean that we, the saints, will have an inheritance from God? And I think the correct interpretation is the second one, namely the inheritance is given by God and is in or among the saints. We receive it into our midst and in our hearts. I don't think Paul means that God gets us as an inheritance. And there are at least four reasons why I think this. Number one, Paul is praying that the saints would have the eyes of their heart enlightened to grasp the majesty and glory and riches and wonder of the things he's been talking about. And just before the prayer, we read this, in him you were sealed with the promised Holy Spirit, who is the guarantee of our inheritance until we acquire possession of it to the praise of his glory. That's verse 14, just before the prayer begins. So the most immediately near reference to an inheritance is not God getting one, but giving one to us for his glory. So I think it would be natural to think that's what he's praying about, that we would grasp that inheritance. Number two, second reason for thinking it's God giving an inheritance rather than getting one. If we look at what comes later as a possible help and filling in of a description of what the inheritance is, I think we find it in chapter 2, verse 6 and 7. Here, see if you don't think so. He raised us up with him and seated us with him, with Christ, in the heavenly places in Christ Jesus, so that in the coming ages he might show the immeasurable riches of his grace in kindness toward us in Christ Jesus. So what he calls the riches of the glory of his inheritance in verse 18 of chapter 1, I think he describes in chapter 2, verse 7 as the immeasurable riches of his grace in kindness toward us. In other words, the riches of the glory of the inheritance is what he gives us, not what he gets. Third reason, if we focus on the three specific realities that Paul wants us to see with the eyes of the heart and grasp in a profound way, it turns out that he uses the very same wording with regard to each of them as to whether they come from God or go toward God. For example, the hope, he wants us to see the hope of his calling. 2, the glory of his inheritance. 3, the greatness of his power. Now that's a significant level of symmetry or of parallel. And I think it would be really strange if the modifier his had a different meaning in regard to the inheritance than it has in regard to the calling and the power. It's his calling in the sense that he gives it. It's his power in the sense that he has it and gives it. And it's his inheritance in the sense that he gives it. That's argument number 3. And finally, if you do a word study and look up all the places, which I did, where Paul uses the word inheritance or inherit or heir, we find that in all of Paul's uses of these words, they never refer to God inheriting or God's receiving an inheritance or God's being an heir. So I conclude that Paul in Ephesians 1:18 is talking about the riches of the glory of the inheritance God has laid up for the saints. Now, before I stop, of course, it's not false that the church is God's treasured possession, and he will rejoice over us. Indeed, that spectacular experience may well be part of the inheritance he gives to us. But the focus of Ephesians 1:18 is what we will inherit, not what God will inherit.
1: So good. Thank you for taking us on this guided tour inside the inner logic of this passage. This is really reminiscent of something Pastor John does regularly through a series of videos online called Look at the Book. 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I'm your host, Tony Ranke. We'll see you next time.
3: 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I'm Bob Lapine for Mornings on Family Radio. 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
4: Romans 10:17 says, "Faith comes by hearing, and hearing by the word of God." 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
5: Mark chapter 3. And he entered the synagogue again, and a man was there who had a withered hand. So they watched him closely, whether he would heal him on the Sabbath, so that they might accuse him. And he said to the man who had the withered hand, "Step forward." Then he said to them, "Is it lawful on the Sabbath to do good or to do evil, to save life or to kill?" But they kept silent. And when he had looked around at them with anger, being grieved by the hardness of their hearts, he said to the man, "Stretch out your hand." And he stretched it out, and his hand was restored as whole as the other. Then the Pharisees went out and immediately plotted with the Herodians against him, how they might destroy him. But Jesus withdrew with his disciples to the sea, and a great multitude from Galilee followed him, and from Judea and Jerusalem and Idumea and beyond the Jordan, and those from Tyre and Sidon, a great multitude, when they heard how many things he was doing, came to him. So he told his disciples that a small boat should be kept ready for him because of the multitude, lest they should crush him. For he healed many, so that as many as had afflictions pressed about him to touch him. And the unclean spirits, whenever they saw him, fell down before him and cried out, saying, "You are the Son of God." But he sternly warned them that they should not make him known. And he went up on the mountain and called to him those he himself wanted, and they came to him. Then he appointed 12, that they might be with him, and that he might send them out to preach, and to have power to heal sicknesses and to cast out demons. Simon, to whom he gave the name Peter, James, the son of Zebedee, and John, the brother of James, to whom he gave the name Boanerges, that is, sons of thunder, Andrew, Philip, Bartholomew, Matthew, Thomas, James, the son of Alphaeus, Thaddeus, Simon the Canaanite, and Judas Iscariot, who also betrayed him. And they went into a house. Then the multitude came together again, so that they could not so much as eat bread. But when his own people heard about this, they went out to lay hold of him, for they said, "He is out of his mind." And the scribes who came down from Jerusalem said, "He has Beelzebub, and by the ruler of the demons he cast out demons." So he called them to himself and said to them in parables, "How can Satan cast out Satan? If a kingdom is divided against itself, that kingdom cannot stand. And if a house is divided against itself, that house cannot stand. And if Satan has risen up against himself and is divided, he cannot stand, but has an end. No one can enter a strong man's house and plunder his goods unless he first binds the strong man, and then he will plunder his house. Assuredly, I say to you, all sins will be forgiven the sons of men, and whatever blasphemies they may utter. But he who blasphemes against the Holy Spirit never has forgiveness, but is subject to eternal condemnation, because they said, 'He has an unclean spirit.'" Then his brothers and his mother came, and standing outside they sent to him, calling him. And a multitude was sitting around him, and they said to him, "Look, your mother and your brothers are outside seeking you." But he answered them, saying, "Who is my mother or my brothers?" And he looked around in a circle at those who sat about him and said, "Here are my mother and my brothers. For whoever does the will of God is my brother and my sister and mother." Mark chapter 4. And again he began to teach by the sea, and a great multitude was gathered to him, so that he got into a boat and sat in it on the sea, and the whole multitude was on the land facing the sea. Then he taught them many things by parables, and said to them in his teaching, "Listen, behold, a sower went out to sow, and it happened as he sowed, that some seed fell by the wayside, and the birds of the air came and devoured it. Some fell on stony ground, where it did not have much earth, And immediately it sprang up because it had no depth of earth. But when the sun was up, it was scorched, and because it had no root, it withered away. And some seed fell among thorns, and the thorns grew up and choked it, and it yielded no crop. But other seed fell on good ground, and yielded a crop that sprang up, increased, and produced some 30-fold, some 60, and some 100. And he said to them, "He who has ears to hear, let him hear." But when he was alone, those around him with the 12 asked him about the parable. And he said to them, "To you it has been given to know the mystery of the kingdom of God, but to those who are outside, all things come in parables, so that seeing they may see and not perceive, and hearing they may hear and not understand, lest they should turn and their sins be forgiven them." And he said to them, "Do you not understand this parable? How then will you understand all the parables? The sower sows the word, and these are the ones by the wayside where the word is sown. When they hear, Satan comes immediately and takes away the word that was sown in their hearts. These likewise are the ones sown on stony ground, who, when they hear the word, immediately receive it with gladness, and they have no root in themselves, and so endure only for a time. Afterward, when tribulation or persecution arises for the word's sake, immediately they stumble. Now these are the ones sown among thorns. They are the ones who hear the word, and the cares of this world, the deceitfulness of riches, and the desires for other things entering in choke the word, and it becomes unfruitful. But these are the ones sown on good ground, those who hear the word, accept it, and bear fruit some 30-fold, some 60, and some 100. Also he said to them, "Is a lamp brought to be put under a basket or under a bed? Is it not to be set on a lampstand? For there is nothing hidden which will not be revealed, nor has anything been kept secret, but that it should come to light. If anyone has ears to hear, let him hear." Then he said to them, "Take heed what you hear. With the same measure you use, it will be measured to you. And to you who hear, more will be given. For whoever has, to him more will be given. But whoever does not have, even what he has will be taken away from him." And he said, "The kingdom of God is as if a man should scatter seed on the ground, and should sleep by night and rise by day, and the seed should sprout and grow. He himself does not know how, for the earth yields crops by itself, first the blade, then the head, after that the full grain in the head. But when the grain ripens, immediately he puts in the sickle, because the harvest has come." Then he said, "To what shall we liken the kingdom of God? Or with what parable shall we picture it? It is like a mustard seed, which, when it is sown on the ground, is smaller than all the seeds on earth. But when it is sown, it grows up and becomes greater than all herbs, and shoots out large branches, so that the birds of the air may nest under its shade." And with many such parables, he spoke the word to them as they were about to hear it. But without a parable, he did not speak to them. And when they were alone, he explained all things to his disciples. On the same day, when evening had come, he said to them, "Let us cross over to the other side." Now when they had left the multitude, they took him along in the boat as he was, and other little boats were also with him. And a great windstorm arose, and the waves beat into the boat, so that it was already filling. But he was in the stern, asleep on a pillow. And they awoke him and said to him, "Teacher, do you not care that we are perishing?" Then he arose and rebuked the wind and said to the sea, "Peace, be still." And the wind ceased, and there was a great calm. But he said to them, "Why are you so fearful? How is it that you have no faith?" And they feared exceedingly and said to one another, "Who can this be, that even the wind and the sea obey him?"
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But those who wait on the Lord shall renew their strength. They shall mount up with wings like eagles. They shall run and not be weary. They shall walk and not faint. 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
1: Hear the word. Reading from Jeremiah 17, verses 7 through 8. Blessed is the man that trusteth in the Lord, and whose hope the Lord is. For he shall be as a tree planted by the waters, and that spreadeth out her roots by the river, and shall not see when heat cometh. But her leaf shall be green, and shall not be careful in the year of drought, neither shall cease from yielding fruit. Reading from Jeremiah 17, verses 7 through 8.
2: 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In time, I realized that I don't need to look any further than our own Heavenly Father. Let me just read this passage in 1 John chapter 3, verse 1. Behold what manner of love the Father has bestowed upon us, that we should be called the sons of God. 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
4: Greetings. Let's open God's Word to Psalm 27. I'll be reading from verses 4 to verse 10. One thing I have desired of the Lord, that will I seek, that I may dwell in the house of the Lord all the days of my life, to behold the beauty of the Lord, and to inquire in His temple. For in the time of trouble He shall hide me in His pavilion, in the secret place of His tabernacle He shall hide me. He shall set me high upon a rock. And now my head shall be lifted up above my enemies all around me. Therefore I will offer sacrifices of joy in His tabernacle. I will sing. Yes, I will sing praises to the Lord. Hear, O Lord, when I cry with my voice, have mercy also upon me, and answer me. When you said, seek my face, my heart said to you, your face, Lord, I will seek. Do not hide your face from me. Do not turn your servant away in anger. You have been my help. Do not leave me, nor forsake me, O God of my salvation. When my father and my mother forsake me, then the Lord will take care of me. Let's pray. Father, we thank you that you are full of grace and truth. You never betray your word. You never forsake your children. So, Lord, we pray that as you call upon us to seek your face, that we would say morning by morning, your face, Lord, I will seek. Father, please give us your spirit, show us your face, and have mercy upon us through the forgiveness that's in Jesus. We ask it in his name. Amen. Psalm 27 opens with this confidence and this joy. The Lord is my light and my salvation. Whom shall I fear? There is no fear at the opening of this prayer. And yet, when we come to verse 7, David is crying out in desperation. He says, "Hear, Lord, when I cry with my voice. Have mercy upon me. Answer me." So he moves from this overwhelming confidence to a place of desperation. And he says, "Lord, don't leave me alone. Don't be silent when I call upon your name." And he realized we don't deserve an answer to prayer. There are many times, and this world believes that God owes us an answer to prayer. And if God doesn't answer prayer, then he must be a fraud or non-existent. But that's not the truth. The truth is God owes you nothing. So when David prays, "Lord, would you please answer me?" He says this, "Have mercy upon me and answer me," or "be gracious to me. Give me something I don't deserve." And I don't deserve for Almighty God to answer my prayers. And so David prayed at the very beginning, "Lord, be gracious, have mercy, give me something I really don't deserve," which is an answer to my prayer. And then while he's calling on the Lord, he explains what he's doing. "This is your job every day. Seek the face of God. Look for him, search for him. Open your Bible and pray, call on the name of Jesus, and submit your life to what God reveals in his word." Well, this is our call. We have help from a Christian who lived 1,000 years ago named Anselm. And Anselm wrote a book that really is a prayer. He called it a contemplation of God, thinking about his God, his Father, and his Savior. And Anselm began this book with this sentence, and he's preaching to himself. He said, "Up now, slight man." He spoke to himself and said, "You little insignificant you, stand up. Flee for a little while your work. Hide yourself for a time from your disturbing thoughts. Cast aside your burdensome cares. Put away your toilsome business, your hard work, and make room for a little while to God. Rest a little bit in him. Enter the inner room of your mind and shut out all thoughts except the thoughts of God and the other thoughts that can help you in seeking him. Close your door and seek him. Speak now, my whole heart. Speak to God, saying, 'Your face, Lord, I will seek.'" Well, that's such a beautiful prayer of Anselm. He's talking to himself. He doesn't just say, "Well, if I feel like it, I'll pray. If I have nothing else going on, I will pray and think about God. If I'm in difficulty, I will open my Bible." He said, "No, I'm going to tell myself, shut the door on everything you have to do. And all the difficulties and burdens of my life, all the work, all the things I have to take care of, the laundry and the dishes and budgeting and paying bills and meetings and emails and scrolling." He said, "I'm just going to stop all of the noise for just a minute. Just give me a few minutes." And Anselm said, "Here's what I'm going to do. I'm going to close the door on the rest of my life for a minute. And I'm going to seek the face of God." Well, David did the same thousands of years ago. And David said, Lord, when you called to me, and when God said, look for my face, seek my face, my heart said to you, your face, Lord, I will seek. This is our job every day as a Christian. Seek the face of God. It doesn't just say, read God's word, or pray, or memorize, or go to church. Here's what we're doing through all of those things. God, I want to see your face. I'm seeking you. And the great cry is, Lord, do not hide your face from me. Don't turn away your servant in anger. And Christopher Ashe said about this psalm, there is nothing more terrible than to have the face of God, the beautiful covenant God, hidden from us in anger. Defeat by enemies, death itself is to be preferred to this. Do you feel that way? Lord, I would rather die than have you reject me or abandon me or be done with me because you are angry for my sin. David knew, Lord, you are my help, you alone. If you leave me, I have nothing. You are my salvation. You're my joy. You are my hope. You are my holiness. You are my strength. You are my protection. Lord, apart from you, I have nothing. And so he cried out, Lord, show me your face. I want to see your glory. That's the heart of Moses. Lord, show me your glory. Let me see your face. And God had to tell Moses no. But this is what God says to us in Christ. Seek my face. And he gives us all the glory of God shining in the face of Jesus. And we can rest in this salvation. Even if your father and mother forsake you, and some who turn to Christ have to pay a heavy cost, and they lose their family, their mother, maybe your father rejects you because you became a Christian. Well, what do we do? What then? Well, the Bible says, even if your mother and father forsake you, the Lord will take care of you. He will be your father. He will bring you into the family of his people, the church, and he will take care of you. So you make it your business to do one thing, seek his face. But let's do that even now. Father, we seek your face as you have called us to, and we have this great privilege in Jesus. Lord, show us your glory and make our faces to shine the more we see you. We ask it in Jesus' name. Amen.
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5: Not by works of righteousness which we have done, but according to his mercy he saved us through the washing of regeneration and renewing of the Holy Spirit. Family Radio.

Psalm 9, verses 1 and 2. I will give thanks to the Lord with my whole heart. I will recount all of your wonderful deeds. I will be glad and exult in you.

Whatever gain I had, I counted as loss for the sake of Christ. Indeed, I count everything as loss because of the surpassing worth of knowing Christ Jesus, my Lord. For his sake, I've suffered the loss of all things and count them as rubbish in order that I may gain Christ and be found in him, not having a righteousness of my own, but that which comes through faith, that I may know Christ and the power of his resurrection.

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Be not dismayed, for I am your God. I will strengthen you. Yes, I will help you. I will uphold you with my righteous right hand. Family Radio.

When I was arrested, I was always in my Bible for the first 3 years. That was the only book that I could really sit down and read. I read it through countless times with a deeper understanding every time that I would read it. And just this oneness and this closeness with God. Speak.

0: It's a constant balancing act between God's hands and feet. God will do for you what you can't. So what do I do? What does God do? We're always trying to figure that out. No one is perfect. But for the most part, just having that extended period of time with true oneness with God has changed my life forever. God loves you, even the worst parts of you. Let go and let Him help you.
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0: 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Reading from 1 John 5, verses 13 through 15. These things have I written unto you that believe on the name of the Son of God, that ye may know that ye have eternal life, and that ye may believe on the name of the Son of God. And this is the confidence that we have in him, that if we ask anything according to his will, he heareth us. And if we know that he hear us, whatsoever we ask, we know that we have the petitions that we desired of him.
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We have people who are deeply disturbed about the state of our culture who never hit their knees. Ian Bounds has said, when we depend upon men, we get what men can do. When we depend upon mechanisms, we get what mechanisms can do. But when we depend upon God, we get

We have churches that constantly harangue us about how bad the world is and how important it is that we live our Christian lives, but we don't spend seasons in prayer. Homer W. Hodge said, prayer should be the breath of our breathing and the life of our living.

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2: All right. Thank you very much. And hello again, dear radio friends. How in the world are you? Doing all right? Yes, we're in the world, but not of it. That's the reason for this corny greeting. I want to remind you that you can be in a world that's full of sin and demons, and also full of lives that have been tarnished and broken by sin, and God can keep you clear and clean and give you a compassionate heart so you can help others. This is your friend Dr. Cook, and I'm glad to be back with you once again. And I want to turn with you to the 15th chapter of Romans to take up the last phrase of verse 32. Last time we got together, we talked about joy in the will of God. You remember that? The Savior says, I delight to do thy will, O God, yea, thy law is within my heart. The psalmist, speaking those words prophetically, foreshadowed the joy that our Savior had in doing the will of God. He said, my meat is to do the will of him that sent me and to finish his work, who for the joy that was set before him endured the cross, despising the shame, and is set down at the right hand of the majesty on high. Delight, joy comes in doing the will of God. Well, that's a great lesson to learn. Many people seek for happiness as an end in itself. Actually, it's a byproduct of doing God's blessed holy will. Now, he said that I may come unto you with joy by the will of God, and may with you be refreshed. That whole phrase, with you be refreshed, is one verb form in your Greek New Testament. It's a long word, sun anapaomai. And that means to have rest for yourself along with other people. Rest is the component of that verb. It means to rest in fellowship with others, that I may with you enjoy some rest. I think that's what he was saying. Well, that immediately turns our mind to the various scriptures that speak of rest and peace and refreshment in our blessed Lord, doesn't it? God's presence is the source of all rest, just as it is of joy. In thy presence there is fullness of joy. At thy right hand there are pleasures forevermore, said the psalmist. In just the same way, the presence of God brings rest for your soul. That famous quote from Exodus, where God spoke to Moses, comes to mind. Exodus 33, verse 14, God said to Moses, my presence shall go with thee, and I will give thee rest. The psalmist said in Psalm 23, he maketh me to lie down in green pastures. He leadeth me beside the still waters. He restoreth my soul. The idea of divine restoration, divine rest, divine relaxation. God is never in a hurry. He's never upset. He's never flurried. He's never worried. He's never behind time. His schedule is always precisely on time. And when you're working together with him, and when you're practicing, as one says, the presence of God, you have that beautiful rest of soul even in the midst of circumstances which might be terribly upsetting otherwise. Someone said to a military man years ago, a man who was required by virtue of his capacity in the military to attend many functions which he really wasn't desirous of attending because there was drinking and bawdy talk and all the rest that go along with the average relaxed, let us say, military atmosphere. And he didn't like that as a Christian, and yet he was required to be there because of the position that he held. And someone said to him, said, Jim, how do you do this? How can you put up with this? Doesn't it do something to you spiritually? Don't you feel compromised by it all? Well, he said, my duty as a military man is to do what I'm told. But he said, there is no one in all the world that can keep me from pulling down the shades of my mind and being alone with my Lord, even while I'm in the midst of an occasion in which I have no real part, because I'm a Christian. He said, I pull down the shades of my mind and I'm alone with my Lord. Isn't that beautiful? Well, now you can do that, you know. That doesn't make you any less efficient on your job. If you're working on an assembly line, you're not going to daydream lest you lose a finger or a hand. You're going to pay attention to your job. But at the same time, you can have that perfect rest of soul that comes from enjoying the presence of your blessed Lord. Do you know why? Because he dwells within you. Know ye not, Paul says in 1 Corinthians 6, know ye not that your body is the temple of the Holy Ghost, which ye have of God? And ye are not your own, for ye are bought with a price. Therefore glorify God in your body. Christ in you, the hope of glory, says Paul. And so any time you wish, and all day long and all night long, and in every kind of circumstance, you can pull down the shades of your mind and be alone with your Lord. Ah, dear friend, learn the secret of the rest that there is in the presence of God. And then we need to be reminded that true repose, true rest, true refreshment is not found any place else. I had a preacher friend who complained that he was so busy with his church and with his family that he never did have time to pray enough to really feel holy. Have any of you preachers had that difficulty, I wonder? Well, my friend was complaining about this, and he just said, oh, he said, if I didn't have all these duties, and if I wasn't so busy with my church and my family and all, it just, I would be a better man, I know. Well, it so happened that his wife and the two children went to the eastern coast where her relatives were. They went for a two-week visit. And at the same time, there was a kind of a slow season in his own church, so that he really didn't have an awful lot that he had to do. He had to preach on Sunday and lead the prayer meeting, but there wasn't much else beside that and an occasional hospital call in his little rural parish. Well, after a week or 10 days had gone by, I called him up one day and I said, hey, how you doing? Oh, he said, I guess I'm doing all right. Well, I said, I'm reminded of the fact that you said if it weren't for your church and family duties, you could be a real holy man. Are you any holier now than you were 10 days ago, I said? He said, no, I'm not. He was so discouraged and so down because he had expected that somehow things would be better if circumstances were different. You see, you don't find rest of soul by changing your circumstances, or indeed by changing your geography. Some people say, well, I'll move to a different job or a different city or a different state or different surroundings, and then things will be different. No, they won't. You see, your problem is that which was spoken by the minister one morning when he got up and said, I want to share with you the news that Mrs. So-and-so has moved to such and such a city on the West Coast. She wants to get a new start there and get away from her troubles. Well, he said, I have news for her. She's going to have as many troubles out there as she had here, because, you see, she brought herself with her when she moved. That's the problem, isn't it? Yeah. Only rest in God. Return unto thy rest, O my soul, for the Lord hath dealt bountifully with thee. And God offers that rest. To whom he said, this is a verse from Isaiah 28, to whom he said, this is the rest wherewith ye may cause the weary to rest, and this is the refreshing. Yet, God says, yet they would not listen. You know, God offers us his presence, and he offers us the relaxation of committing the situation to him. But oftentimes, we're stubborn, and we just don't want to give up. Isn't it true? Like some stubborn little child, we refuse to be helped, and then we come down and fall, and we're bruised, and we feel bad. I wish that I could learn that lesson once and for all. I have to relearn it. I wonder how about you. I have to relearn that lesson of letting go of things to God and letting him handle them. And when you do that, oh, the blessed, wonderful, luxurious peace there is that God gives you, because he is the source of that divine rest. Return unto thy rest, O my soul, for the Lord hath dealt bountifully with thee. Now there's another truth, and it's found in Matthew 11. Real rest is found only when you take on the yoke of Christ's service. As long as you're insisting on doing things your own way, you have very little rest of spirit. But when you take on the yoke, notice what he said, "Come unto me, all ye that labor and are heavy laden, and I will give you rest." Take my yoke upon you and learn of me. For my yoke is easy and my burden is light, and ye shall find rest unto your souls. His yoke, his burden. Why is this so? Because as long as I'm seeking to direct my own way, it's a matter of effort on my part, number one. Number two, it's a matter of misdirection often, so that I have to retrace my steps and come back and say, "I'm sorry, I was wrong." And number three, it oftentimes can turn out to be tragically wrong. And with my broken, bruised heart and spirit, I have to come back and say, "Oh God, I blew it, forgive me." That's what happens when we insist on doing things our own way. How much better and how much wiser it is, beloved, just to say, "Lord Jesus, I want what you want. I want to serve you today. I want to carry your burden today. I want to be hooked up with you." "My yoke," said he. A yoke of oxen is two oxen pulling together. He says, "My yoke." What he's actually saying is, pull with me. Pull with me. Be partners with me. You'll find that it's easier than doing it alone. What a precious offer that is. Rest in the yoke and the burden. Because he said, "My yoke is easy and my burden is light." Pull with the Lord Jesus today. Many times throughout the day, look up and say, "Lord Jesus, I want to work with you. I want to pull with you. I want to carry the burden with you. Direct me." He'll do it. If you ask for God's direction, you'll get it. Believe me. Dear Father, today help us to pick up the yoke and carry the burden of the Savior and find rest. In his name I pray, amen. Till I meet you once again by way of radio, walk with the King today and be a blessing.
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The Bible talks about hiding God's word in our hearts so that we might not sin against God. I'm Bob Lapine from Mornings on Family Radio. This week, let's review some key passages of Scripture, some key verses that all of us should have hidden in our hearts. 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

William Bradbury is a well-known hymn writer. He was born in York, Maine in 1816, came from a godly musical family, and though he worked on his father's farm, Bradbury practiced music constantly, eventually becoming an accomplished organist and choir director himself. Bradbury wrote melodies for many beloved hymns. Probably his best-known hymn, Jesus Loves Me. William added the memorable chorus, "Yes, Jesus loves me. Yes, Jesus loves me. The Bible tells me so."

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Reading from Psalm 95, verses 1 through 3. O come, let us sing unto the Lord. Let us make a joyful noise to the rock of our salvation. Let us come before his presence with thanksgiving, and make a joyful noise unto him with psalms. For the Lord is a great God, and a great King above all gods. Reading from Psalm 95, verses 1 through 3.

0: Hi, this is Tom Evans, and I recall back when my oldest daughter was a baby, and I recall praying, asking the Lord to bring a mentor, a father mentor, someone who had a lot of experience, someone who had seen it all as a parent. In time, I realized that I don't need to look any further than our own Heavenly Father. Let me just read this passage in 1 John chapter 3, verse 1. Behold what manner of love the Father has bestowed upon us that we should be called the sons of God. Imagine being adopted into a family and being told that you are loved beyond measure, that someone gave their life in order that you might become an adopted son or daughter of the kingdom of God. 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
1: I grew up as an only child, and my parents took me to most of the places that they went, but I remember one time they left me home by myself. I was home alone, you know? We lived in this third-floor apartment on the south side of Chicago. It was getting really late. I was sitting near the back door waiting, and they should have been home by now. I was worried. I remember hearing sirens. I was thinking of all the bad things that might have happened to my parents. I was sure the sirens were for my mommy and my daddy, but they weren't. But the fear that I had that night was so great. Now, how about this? I still remember it, don't I? Well, I'm Ron Hutchcraft, and I want to have a word with you today about never home alone. Our word for today from the Word of God, Romans 8:37, referring to the most dangerous things that could happen to you in your life, says, in all these things, we are more than conquerors through Him who loved us. For I am convinced that neither death nor life, neither angels nor demons, neither the present nor the future, nor any powers, neither height nor depth, neither anything else in all creation will be able to separate us from the love of God that is in Christ Jesus our Lord. See, this is where God promises one unlosable relationship. God created us to anchor ourselves to one relationship. The problem is that every other relationship on earth is losable. See, you need a relationship you can't lose. And you can't take Jesus away. He will not leave you ever. Any human love I receive, well, that's a welcome bonus, but my identity is supposed to be knowing Jesus. So, do you know Him? See, life is never secure until you belong to Christ. That begins the day you get your sin erased by putting your faith in what Jesus did when He died on the cross for that sin, and then you're in His arms to stay. Nothing in heaven, nothing on earth, nothing in hell can take you away from Him. You've had your sins forgiven. The only thing that will keep you out of God's heaven is gone because you put your trust in the one who died to remove those sins. Jesus, His one and only Son, who's alive because He walked out of His grave, and He can walk into your life today. He said, I will never leave you or forsake you. And you decide whether that relationship ever begins. Let it be today. Tell Him, Jesus, I'm yours. You need to get to our website to find there what you need to know to be sure you belong to Him. And that is anewstory.com, anewstory.com. The child in all of us hears the sirens. We imagine life without someone who loves us. We fear a future alone. And then Jesus steps in at your invitation and makes this awesome promise. I am with you always.
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1: The steadfast love of the Lord never ceases. 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No, the faithfulness of God is of vital information to us when the reverse is the case.
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1: Hear the word. Reading from 1 John 4, verses 13 through 15. Hereby know we that we dwell in him, and he in us, because he hath given us of his Spirit. And we have seen and do testify that the Father sent the Son to be the Savior of the world.

Whosoever shall confess that Jesus is the Son of God, God dwelleth in him, and he in God. Reading from 1 John 4, verses 13 through 15.

0: Millions of Christians don't vote. Millions of Christians stay silent on cultural issues. And many pastors avoid anything about politics in the pulpit. Should they? And should they celebrate America 250? Rob Pacienza talks with Eric Metaxas. Can Christians celebrate America? This is the City of God Radio, where Christ meets culture.
1: So, Eric, we're talking about America 250.
2: Yes.
1: Celebrating the anniversary, 250th anniversary of American independence. Why is this moment in American history so critical?
2: It's a time to rededicate ourselves to what are the founding principles. In fact, before we rededicate ourselves, and it's a big part of why I wrote my book, Revolution, what are the founding principles? What is our founding story? Some people call it our founding myth, and we don't. When you say that, it doesn't mean myth in the negative sense, that it's not true. It's what is our story? This is a moment, I believe, ordained by God for America to refocus on who we are, who we're supposed to be, and it is vital that we get that right. It's not extra credit. We are not designed to last forever. It is up to we the people to keep the republic, and this is a moment for us to talk about who we are, what our stories are, and where we're supposed to go from here. But it's really vital that we do it. It's like vital that every American that cares about America take it seriously.
1: New book, Revolution, the birth of the greatest nation in the history of the world. That's a bold claim. What do you mean by that?
2: There's no doubt, none, that this is the greatest nation in the history of the world. It is not jingoistic chest beating. We are no better than any people who have ever lived. We have as much original sin. We have, we are no different. But God in his mercy ordained a system of government where we could govern ourselves, where we could restore the sovereign, capital S, look directly to God, govern ourselves, looking back all the way to the Sinai covenant. This is God's idea. And you see, God's hand in history. And something happens in the latter part of the 18th century where, for the first time since Sinai, since Moses, people can look directly to God and say, we are going to govern ourselves. That is a wild, wild idea. And it does seem clear to me that it's God's idea, and that when you do it that way, with a virtuous population, with people who govern themselves in the right way, in a righteous way, the blessings are extraordinary. And again, that's for everybody. That's not just for Americans. God wants the whole world to be blessed, but he started with this country to say, this is a way you can govern yourselves. And I think, let's just say that to say the birth of the greatest nation in the history of the world, I think, as I said earlier, I don't really think that's debatable. The question is, what makes us great? What does it mean to be great? What's God's idea of greatness? Because if it's not God's idea of greatness, we're not talking about an empire. We're not talking about the Roman Empire, crushing its opponents. We're talking about something completely different. It's something beautiful and good and true, which again, I think is God's idea of how we're supposed to work.
1: So let's unpack that. The American Revolution. There's a lot of, you talked about myths.
2: Yeah.
1: What were the seeds in the American experiment, in the story of America pre-revolution that gave birth to the greatest nation in history?
2: Well, it's funny. I always have to say, whenever I write a book, almost every time, I don't know that much going into it. I know just enough to say, this is worth doing. There's something here. So I simply thought it's the 250th anniversary. It's time for a one volume, one book that tells the whole story of how we came into being, the revolution. And I didn't really know what I would find. I always say this, people think I'm being coy. I really didn't know. So, when people think of the revolution, they think, well, it's the war. It starts in, 1776. Oh no, it starts in 1775. And then you realize, well, how did that happen? I mean, we didn't just, spring from the brow of Zeus, there's a lot of antecedent, there are many antecedent events and movements and things. And so as soon as you begin looking into that, it becomes fascinating because you realize this didn't just happen. It was prepared over time. And, first of all, you'd have to say, and I don't really go into this in my book, but It really goes back to the Reformation. The Reformation creates people all over Europe that suddenly take the Bible very seriously. They have a personal relationship with God. It's complete. It is an earthquake in world history, this thing called the Reformation. And it leads to all of these groups and sects that are at war, not war, but are in conflict with governments who say, no. I mean, you know, King James in England, you know, he is throwing believers in prison, persecuting them, right? They said, well, we would like to worship God freely. So they leave, they go to, obviously, first they go to Holland, and then they come to America. But you have all of these groups saying, because this continent has been discovered recently, there's a place we might go to start afresh. And so you have all these groups coming over here, and you have these colonies being formed. And in a funny way, England lets it ride for 150 years. They're like, they call it, you know, sovereign neglect, or there's another term. But they kind of just let them do their thing without too much interference. So what starts the American Revolution is in 1763, once the French and Indian War, once the British win, they've kind of won this empire. They've doubled the size of their American empire. Now they have to pay because they've incurred a ton of debt. So it's kind of a basic thing that they have a moment of huge victory, but then they say, okay, now we've got a lot of debt. We got to pay for it. What's reasonable? Obviously, we'll tax the colonies because we did this. This redounds to their benefit, so they should pay a big part of it. So they basically enact the stamp tax, the Stamp Act, and all this stuff, as I wrote about it and researched it, I thought, this is fascinating, interesting, weird history that I had forgotten or never known, and I thought most Americans don't know this. But it's a moment in our history, the 1760s, that is just crazy, crazy stuff going on. And at the heart of it is you have Americans who've been governing themselves, dramatically Christian in nature, suddenly bumping up against, you know, the most powerful empire in the world that's saying, we have the power to crush you. We have the power to make you pay taxes. So shut up and do as you're told and everything will be fine. But the Americans, most of them, the leaders, they have this Christian character. They say, well, we're not just going to do it because you tell us. We believe in natural rights. We believe our rights come from God. I mean, this goes back to John Locke. It goes, you know, this is not something they came up with in 1776. And they thought, we need to do this right. Like, we're not going to be conned into paying a tax. Like, let's discuss this. And Great Britain, to their detriment, effectively said, shut up, do as you're told. I mean, that's the short version of it. So you get this clash of worldviews. One worldview says, we believe our rights come from God. We believe that God wants us to govern ourselves. We have our own assemblies. We tax ourselves. And then Great Britain saying, nah, we're in charge. Don't read the fine print. Just do what you're told. Pay the taxes and there'll be no trouble. So there's this huge clash, and there are various versions of the clash. Mm-hmm. I mean, it doesn't all happen at once, but 1765 with the stamp tax, which is, they were crazy riots. I mean, that's one of the favorite parts of the book, is right in the beginning of the book, is suddenly there are these riots and all this kind of stuff. And then Parliament repeals it. They go, okay, we're sorry. We didn't know. We'll take it back. So then Americans celebrate, like, oh, they repealed it. We're home free. A year later, the Townshend Act, which is a different version. So there's this constant back and forth. And every time, it reminds me of how the Vatican dealt with Luther. Every time they misplay their hand with the colonies, like they push too hard or whatever. So it's this kind of like increasing, the conflicts get sharper and sharper and sharper, leading to the Boston Massacre, leading to the Boston Tea Party, leading to ultimately Lexington and Concord. We need to know that story because it doesn't come out of nowhere. It comes out of hard-held principles that the Americans said, we cannot compromise. We really believe in these ideas, and we refuse to look the other way and say, well, that's just the way it goes. No, we're gonna hold to this. And by the way, Great Britain. We're going to hold you to this because this is theoretically in your constitution. This is theoretically what you believe, except you're not being faithful to the principles you established in the 17th century. So there's just a lot there. And doing the research, I thought, this is really fascinating. And of course, it's fascinating for us right now because there's similar things happening.
1: I love that. What a history lesson there.
0: City of God Radio with Rob Pacienza from Coral Ridge Ministries and Coral Ridge Presbyterian Church in Fort Lauderdale, Florida, talking with author and Christian social commentator Eric Metaxas. Can Christians celebrate America as we honor America 250? As Eric Metaxas says, in order to keep our freedom of America, we must know our history. And he points out the idea of freedom and personal rights came to the early settlers and founding fathers from the Bible. What should Christians do about it? Rob Pacienza and Eric Metaxas talk about that next when City of God Radio continues.
1: What are some practical tips you can give to really help root them and ground them in God's word so that they are sent out into the world prepared and ready for the mission?
3: Well, I think that there are basically four things that every kid needs. Number one is an understanding of what the Bible teaches. Number two is why I believe it. Number three is what others believe. And number four is how to answer challenges.
0: 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It's about raising kids in the Christian faith and how they can stand strong in the faith when their culture is trying to think otherwise. 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In the meantime, let's get back with Rob Pacienza and Eric Metaxas. Can Christians celebrate America on City of God Radio?
1: Liberty and virtue go hand in hand. That liberty and a common morality have to exist together.
2: Yeah.
1: You know, talk about the idea of where we're living in today. People still wanting to be self-governed,
2: yeah,
1: but denying any existence of a common or absolute morality.
2: Like, if you don't care about this, people suffer. It's like saying, well, it's not my battle. Well, if it is your battle and you say it's not your battle, people are going to suffer because you're doing nothing. And that has been basically preached in churches across America, whether actively preached or preached by omission, by people pretending you don't need to worry about who's elected. A pastor that I actually love preached a line, which is a completely false idea, but it sounded so good. He said, I don't need to care who the president is because I know who the king is. Mm. I thought, what a great line and what a lie. I mean, there's a truth there that, I mean, if Stalin is the ruler, I'm still going to praise the Lord.
1: Yeah.
2: And that's ultimately where my heart is. But are you telling me that I shouldn't care? If I know who my king is, my king wants me to bring him and his values into every sphere possible. So many churches act like, this is not relevant. I don't need to be involved in politics or in the culture wars. And I think basically every single Christian has a duty. I mean, all this really is living out your faith.
1: Mm-hmm.
2: If you live out your faith, you know, you don't need to think of it in terms of culture or politics. But the point is, if you actually live out your faith, because we all say, oh, I have faith. You believe? I believe. Yeah, yeah. Okay. So you believe. So tell me, what does that mean in your life? Is it affecting your character? Are you a man or woman of character? Or is that separate for you? We are obliged to live out our faith. If your faith is not evident in how you live, and if you don't understand that, people you'll never meet, their lives depend on whether you live out your faith. If you don't get that, you're really missing the heart of it. And that's the story of Germany in the 30s. If you don't understand that means you have to act boldly and courageously and speak against evil, it leads to the Holocaust. I mean, that's exactly what happened in Germany. It's not like it's a theory. It happened.
1: And that's how you know it's demonic, because you would look at Nazi Germany and go, it's so obvious. How dare we allow history to repeat itself?
2: Yeah.
1: But because it's so obvious, that's how we know it's demonic. The silence of the church. I remember a local pastor here in the South Florida area, after Charlie Kirk was assassinated, said, well, he was assassinated because he was so polarizing. And I said, oh, really?
2: Yeah.
1: He was so polarizing. Let's just look at his videos. Let's look at his writings. Was it when he was defending the virgin birth? Was it, defending the infallibility of Scripture on college campuses? When he was talking about the lordship of Christ over every sphere of culture? What was... living out his faith in the public square.
2: You realize that those pastors and those Christians have bought into a demonic theology. Mm. And when I say demonic, I don't merely mean that as a pejorative. I mean it is genuinely demonic. It is the devil who wants to separate your faith from your action.
1: Yep.
2: This diabolical idea that, you know what? Don't love your country too much, because that takes away from your love of God. We're not talking about making an idol of patriotism. Mm. But it's like saying, don't make an idol of loving your family. You're not supposed to make an idol of loving your family, but that doesn't mean you shouldn't dramatically, self-sacrificially love your family. So this is a diabolical lie that has crept into the church. And what makes it really diabolical is it sounds so good and religious and holy. Like, I'm about the kingdom.
1: Yeah.
2: Well, you're not really about the kingdom. If you really are about the kingdom, you want to bring kingdom views into this world. You want to abolish slavery. You want to speak against the Nazis. You want to speak against politicians and policies that are harming human beings. That's what it is to live out your faith. So it's this diabolical, religious in the negative sense, view that has really defanged the American church and made the American church, you know, exactly what the devil wants. It's just a useless, you know, group that gets together and ignores the world outside the building on Sunday morning.
1: Well, that's a perfect segue into our final question. In the supercentennial of America, you have a lot of Christians saying, we celebrate Christ and his kingdom. Why is America, for every American Christian, worth celebrating?
2: Well, I would say it's the same as if it's my mother's birthday and I say, you know, I'm not about celebrating your birthday. I want to celebrate Jesus. Every good thing, again, this is this lie, and C.S. Lewis speaks to this tremendously, but every good thing is worth celebrating and glorifies God when you celebrate it. Mm. And by the way, when you celebrate America, it ought to point radically to God. And in fact, John Adams becomes really the unspoken hero of my whole book. I didn't intend it that way, but in the course of this, you know, big book, you see him everywhere, and you see that they're finally building a monument to him in Washington, D.C. He ought to be up there with Washington, way ahead of Jefferson, in my view, way ahead. I mean, he is a giant. And he talks in this famous quote, which you know, where he talks about how we're going to celebrate every year, and you know, he thinks it's July 2nd because it's neither here nor there, but the point is he talks about with fireworks and this and
1: parades,
2: that, but he always says, and with humble devotion to God and acts of devotion to God, because in his mind, inconceivable that you would celebrate what has just been done in the birth of America without humble devotion to God. Because they're inextricably intertwined. There is no way to separate, celebrate Christmas and forget about Jesus. Like, you're not celebrating Christmas if you forgot about Jesus. Mm. Like, you've missed it.
1: That's good.
2: He knows, John Adams knows better than anybody, the Christian roots of what has just been done. He knows. It's a Christian idea. It's God's idea. God gets the glory. And we have an obligation to mark that and to celebrate it. And as you do it, you're reminding yourself of what it actually is. Just like when you celebrate Christmas, you're supposed to be celebrating the birth of Jesus and all that that means. It's not about presents. You know, the whole idea of celebrating Christmas is to remind me of what God did in the incarnation, so on and so forth. So that, there's no difference with the with celebrating America. And I actually believe that as we do that this year, the nation is going to be rededicated to God. There's people are going to get this more and more. There's a year of Jubilee that we have. And I know on May 17th, the president has decided that we're going to rededicate the nation to God. I thought, I can't believe this is so beautiful that on the National Mall, we're going to rededicate this nation to God. It's the 250th anniversary of a day of prayer and fasting that the Continental Congress set for May 17th, 1776, to celebrate the British being kicked out of Boston, whatever. So we are living in historic times, and we should celebrate that.
0: City of God Radio. That was Rob Pacienza and his guest Eric Metaxas talking about, can Christians celebrate America? Today, there are many Christians who stay silent about the truth of God's word in the public arena. Millions of Christians today don't even vote. And as you heard Eric Metaxas, don't think about speaking truth in the public square as living in a culture of politics. Think about it as living out your faith with regards to the issues that happen to be in politics. Not think left or right, think right and wrong. Speak up and live out our faith in the public square. There's more in the new book by Eric Metaxas. It's called Revolution. You can find Revolution online by Eric Metaxas. And you can also find a copy of this radio program to download or share with someone at the Coral Ridge Ministries radio website, Coral Ridge Ministries. 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Look for Can Christians Celebrate America? And then pass it on to someone you know. Maybe someone you know who thinks they should be silent in the public square. 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
4: 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Lo and behold, your worth, it's based on you being made in the image of God. This was revolutionary. It gave birth to the concept of the individual. When Moses came down the mountain, he had the law in a 22-character alphabet. And so ancient Israel was the first literate population. And that continues through the New Testament. The Christians would teach people how to read so they could read the Bible.
0: Are you being told that God, the Bible, and Christianity is not true and does not pertain to today? 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I'm John St. George. 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
1: This is John MacArthur inviting you to join me for Portraits of Grace. Say, have you noticed how people tend to compare themselves to others when evaluating their own righteousness? But God's standard is much higher. In fact, Jesus said you must be perfect as your heavenly Father is perfect. God doesn't compare you to others. He compares you to himself. And apart from Christ, everyone fails that comparison because we've all sinned and fallen short of his glory. But at salvation, God imputed Christ's righteousness to you. That is, he put it to your spiritual account. Therefore, it's your faith in Christ that made you pure, not your personal achievement. Let that truth bring joy to your heart and praise to your lips. This is John MacArthur, trusting your lives are portraits of grace.
2: The Bible talks about hiding God's word in our hearts so that we might not sin against God.

0: This is John MacArthur inviting you to join me for Portraits of Grace. Say, have you noticed how people tend to compare themselves to others when evaluating their own righteousness? But God's standard is much higher. In fact, Jesus said you must be perfect as your heavenly Father is perfect. God doesn't compare you to others. He compares you to himself. And apart from Christ, everyone fails that comparison because we've all sinned and fallen short of his glory. But at salvation, God imputed Christ's righteousness to you. That is, he put it to your spiritual account. Therefore, it's your faith in Christ that made you pure, not your personal achievement. Let that truth bring joy to your heart and praise to your lips. This is John MacArthur, trusting your lives are portraits of grace.
1: 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I'm Bob Lapine for Mornings on Family Radio. This week, let's review some key passages of Scripture, some key verses that all of us should have hidden in our hearts. 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
1: Hear the word. Reading from Jeremiah 29, verses 11 through 13. For I know the thoughts that I think toward you, saith the Lord, thoughts of peace and not of evil, to give you an expected end. 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
2: Hi, this is Tom Evans, and I recall back when my oldest daughter was a baby, and I recall praying, asking the Lord to bring a mentor, a father mentor, someone who had a lot of experience, someone who had seen it all as a parent. In time, I realized that I don't need to look any further than our own Heavenly Father. Let me just read this passage in 1 John chapter 3, verse 1. Behold what manner of love the Father has bestowed upon us that we should be called the sons of God. 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

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The greatest song will always be the song born in the greatest suffering.

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We will never forget the price Jesus paid so that forgiven sinners could sing forever to God.

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1: Psalm 145, verses 8 and 9. The Lord is gracious and full of compassion, slow to anger, and great in mercy. The Lord is good to all, and His tender mercies are over all His works.

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2: There is just such a hunger to know the Lord, such a gratitude for grace behind the walls. 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

2 Corinthians 12, verse 9. 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
1: 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Reading from Jeremiah 29, verses 11 through 13. For I know the thoughts that I think toward you, saith the Lord, thoughts of peace and not of evil, to give you an expected end. Then shall ye call upon me, and ye shall go and pray unto me, and I will hearken unto you. And ye shall seek me and find me, when ye shall search for me with all your heart. Reading from Jeremiah 29, verses 11 through 13.
2: Hi, this is Tom Evans, and I recall back when my oldest daughter was a baby, and I recall praying, asking the Lord to bring a mentor, a father mentor, someone who had a lot of experience, someone who had seen it all as a parent. In time, I realized that I don't need to look any further than our own Heavenly Father. Let me just read this passage in 1 John chapter 3, verse 1. Behold what manner of love the Father

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The greatest song will always be the song born in the greatest suffering.

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1: We will never forget the price Jesus paid so that forgiven sinners could sing forever to God.

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1: Psalm 145, verses 8 and 9. The Lord is gracious and full of compassion, slow to anger, and great in mercy. The Lord is good to all, and His tender mercies are over all His works.

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2: There is just such a hunger to know the Lord, such a gratitude for grace behind the walls. 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All of that can be part of what helps us achieve this.
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2 Corinthians 12, verse 9. He said, "My grace is sufficient for you, for my power is made perfect in weakness. 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
1: Hi, this is Tom Evans, and I recall back when my oldest daughter was a baby, and I recall praying, asking the Lord to bring a mentor, a father mentor, someone who had a lot of experience, someone who had seen it all as a parent. In time, I realized that I don't need to look any further than our own Heavenly Father. Let me just read this passage in 1 John chapter 3, verse 1. Behold what manner of love the Father has bestowed upon us that we should be called the sons of God. 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During this Father's Day season, would you consider a gift to Family Radio so that we may declare the message of the love of the Father?

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The Bible talks about hiding God's word in our hearts so that we might not sin against God. I'm Bob Lapine for Mornings on Family Radio. This week, let's review some key passages of Scripture, some key verses that all of us should have hidden in our hearts. 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

But he said to me, my grace is sufficient for you, for my strength is made perfect in weakness. Therefore, most gladly, I will rather boast in my infirmities, that the power of Christ may rest upon me. 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
1: Hear the Word. Reading from Hebrews 1, verses 1 through 3. God, who at sundry times and in divers manners spake in time past unto the fathers by the prophets, hath in these last days spoken unto us by his Son, whom he hath appointed heir of all things, by whom also he made the worlds, who, being the brightness of his glory, and the express image of his person, and upholding all things by the word of his power, when he had by himself purged our sins, sat down on the right hand of the Majesty on high.
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Psalm 9, verses 9 and 10. The Lord is a stronghold for the oppressed, a stronghold in times of trouble. And those who know your name put their trust in you. For you, O Lord, have not forsaken those who seek you.

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The Bible talks about hiding God's word in our hearts so that we might not sin against God. I'm Bob Lapine for Mornings on Family Radio. 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

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For I know that my Redeemer lives, and at the last he will stand upon the earth. 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
1: Hi, this is Tom Evans, and I recall back when my oldest daughter was a baby, and I recall praying, asking the Lord to bring a mentor, a father mentor, someone who had a lot of experience, someone who had seen it all as a parent. 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Let me just read this passage in 1 John chapter 3, verse 1. Behold what manner of love the Father has bestowed upon us that we should be called the sons of God. 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
2: There's only one race. This is Ken Ham on a mission to call the church back to the authority of God's Word. According to the Bible, there's only one human race. And science finally caught up with this.

0: You see, Darwin taught there were multiple races and some were more evolved than others. Now, while he didn't invent racism, he helped popularise it by giving a supposed scientific justification. But when researchers mapped the human genome, they declared we're all one race. Between any two people, there's only about 0.1% genetic difference. And only a fraction of that percentage is made up of the so-called racial differences. Science confirms what the Bible teaches. We're one race, the human race.
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2: How precious are your thoughts to me, O God! 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If I should count them, they would be more in number than the sand. 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

0: 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For I am sure that neither death nor life, nor angels nor rulers, nor things present nor things to come, nor powers nor height nor depth, nor anything else in all creation will be able to separate us from the love of God in Jesus Christ our Lord.
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Rejoice always. 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In everything, give thanks. For this is the will of God in Christ Jesus for you. 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

There is something comforting about hearing hymns and Bible teaching that has strengthened believers for generations. 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

Isaiah 41, verse 10. Fear not, for I am with you. 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I will strengthen you. I will help you. I will uphold you with my righteous right hand.

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1: 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Who is like unto thee, O Lord, among the gods? Who is like thee, glorious in holiness,

0: holiness, fearful in praises, doing wonders. Thou stretched out thy right hand, the earth swallowed them. Thou in thy mercy hast led forth the people which thou hast redeemed. Thou hast guided them in thy strength unto thy holy habitation. Reading from Exodus 15, verses 11 through 13.
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Ezekiel chapter 38, verse 23. So I will show my greatness and my holiness and make myself known in the eyes of many nations. Then they will know that I am the Lord.

But those who wait on the Lord shall renew their strength. They shall mount up with wings like eagles. They shall run and not be weary. They shall walk and not faint. Family Radio.

Deuteronomy 31, verse 8. It is the Lord who goes before you. He will be with you. He will not leave you or forsake you. Do not fear or be dismayed.

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2: Jesus said, "There is rejoicing in the presence of the angels of God over one sinner who repents." I can't help but wonder, if the angels rejoice when we repent, do they grieve when we harden our hearts and do the opposite? When we reject God's will and His right to rule in our lives, we certainly don't give them any reason to celebrate. I need to ask myself, is my life bringing joy in heaven? Like the angels, do I get pleasure out of doing God's will? Do I celebrate when I see sinners, including myself, repent and turn from sin? Spend some time examining your own heart. Like the angels of heaven, are you motivated by God's glory? Ask God to give you a heart that rejoices when His will is done in your life and in the lives of others. With Seeking Him, I'm Nancy DeMoss Wagglemuth.
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0: 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In time, I realized that I don't need to look any further than our own Heavenly Father. Let me just read this passage in 1 John chapter 3, verse 1. Behold what manner of love the Father has bestowed upon us, that we should be called the sons of God. 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
2: In Luke chapter 4, Jesus says he came to fulfill the words of Isaiah, including preaching deliverance to the captives and setting people at liberty. But is it possible to know such liberty and deliverance while incarcerated? Not only is that possible, but today we're here to honor such a ministry that's been doing that for the last 50 years. Hi, I'm Jenny Burkheiser, and joining us this weekend on Community Bridge on Family Radio is Heather Rice Minus. Heather is the president and CEO of Prison Fellowship, and she is here to join us to talk about the history and ministry of Prison Fellowship, as well as how you can be a part of taking that message of hope, freedom, and deliverance to prisoners today, as well as their families all across the nation. So welcome to Community Bridge, Heather. It really is a blessing to speak with you today.
3: Likewise, Jenny. So good to be here.
2: Yes. Prison Fellowship has been around for many years, and actually this year you're marking your 50th anniversary, Heather. Take us back to the beginning. Tell us how the ministry got started.
3: Yes, it's an amazing founding story because our late founder, Chuck Colson, began the ministry really born out of his own experience with incarceration. Chuck Colson was known as President Nixon's hatchet man and found himself embroiled in the Watergate scandal and was actually sentenced to federal prison as a result of Watergate. He served less than a year, but just prior to going to prison is actually when a friend of his who was a businessman had become a believer. And Chuck was really moved by that and kind of confused by that and went to go meet with him and asked him why he'd become a Christian. This friend actually read him an excerpt of Mere Christianity by C.S. Lewis. And that really pierced Chuck to the heart, and he couldn't get out of this friend's driveway without just giving over his life to Christ. And so that was the foundation of him going into prison. And what he found inside was that there was actually a church alive and well, some brothers in Christ that he met behind bars who prayed together, saw miracles happen together, and also the church outside supported him and his family during that time. And so after getting out for a few years, he felt that he was supposed to make sure he remembered those that he met inside. And so he founded Prison Fellowship. And looking back at some of the early documents of the ministry and Chuck's thoughts, he actually thought we'd be around for 5 years. But here we are 50 years later, because he figured, you know, we'll equip the church, they'll go and do this work, you know, we'll do what we need to do. But of course, he amended that belief, just seeing the role we can play as a broker between the Departments of Corrections and the church, training, equipping, encouraging, and filling in the gaps that are difficult for the local church to do, but never supplanting them. And so here we are 50 years later and get to be the nation's largest ministry serving people in prison, their families, and advocating for justice.
2: Oh, what a testimony to God working in someone's life and how we can change lives through the gospel. Heather, most of us know the name Prison Fellowship, but we may not fully understand the scope of the work you do. Tell us, what are some of the ways that Prison Fellowship directly ministers to prisoners? How do they really provide hope and encouragement?
3: Yes, well, I love Prison Fellowship because we offer a really holistic solution to a pretty complicated problem. Crime and incarceration is complex, the reasons that lead someone there and addressing, making sure they don't return is complex. And so we want to make sure we look at it from all angles. And so Prison Fellowship does have intense

0: intensive in-prison programs. And our most intensive program is the Prison Fellowship Academy. It's been around for over 25 years, and we actually have men or women live in a cohort together in prison, and they go through a year-long process of living in community together, being coached by volunteers and a full-time staff person, and they have curriculum, over 500 hours of curriculum, actually, that addresses biblical values like integrity and restoration. And we've actually had this program studied by the Department of Corrections in Texas, and they found that we have a 5.66% recidivism rate. So hardly any people are coming back to prison, and that actually represents an over 50% reduction when you compare it to people who have similar criminal histories who don't go through the program. So really effective, but of course, we're also concerned with people's eternal outcomes, and we see so many people deepen their relationship with Christ or come to know Christ through this program. And so we're doing a lot in prisons for folks. We also want to recognize that as good as a program can be in prison, it won't go nearly as far if the culture of the prison is not good. And so about 10 years ago, we started a program called the Warden Exchange. And this actually trains correctional leaders in how do you promote human dignity in your prison? How do you be a transformational leader? And we have since had 800 graduates from across the country go through this program. They network with each other, they share ideas, and super powerful when you can have that in-prison programming happening at a facility where you have a leader who is a transformational leader and really cares about seeing rehabilitation happen. Then, of course, we recognize people really don't do time alone, right? When you are serving time behind bars, your family is doing time right with you. And it is a really difficult thing for people to have a loved one behind bars. And a study shows that 1 in 2 Americans have or had a family member who has been in prison. And so it's very widespread, the scope of incarceration in our country. And we offer Prison Fellowship Angel Tree to families. And this ministry has been going on for a very long time. It's actually served since the course of our history, 12 million children who have a mom or dad in prison have received an Angel Tree Christmas gift through the program on behalf of their incarcerated mom or dad. But the beautiful thing about Angel Tree is that it's not just about that present. It is about the churches that deliver those presents becoming a ministry of presents, if you will. Coming alongside those families all year round. We also offer summer camp scholarships. We do sports and STEM camps in select cities. We connect these families to mentoring partners. So a lot we're doing to minister to families. We're also building out more in terms of our reentry partnerships, ensuring people have all the support that they need and strong church partners who are going to welcome them home when they get out of prison. And then finally, the work I actually came to Prison Fellowship when I first got to the ministry over 13 years ago, we have a Justice Department. And that team does work on public policy, ensuring that our gospel values aren't just shared with people in prison, but are lived out in the public square. And so we work on making sure there's proportional punishment, that there's really constructive corrections culture with opportunities for programming inside prison. And we also work to advance second chances so people can live out their second chance post-release.
1: Oh, I love this. This is so full of hope. I think so many of us can think of incarceration as being a really hopeless situation and place, but there is an end. There is hope. There's so much hope. As you said, Heather, you help families. It's not just the person that is sentenced that gets a sentence. It's children. It's wives, it's husbands, it's parents, it's grandparents. How do you really try to support the family? What is that journey that they're going through? And maybe even share how we, if we have a neighborhood family that's going through this, how we can support these families.
0: Absolutely. So in our own family, our extended family, we actually have a nephew who's been incarcerated for several years. And so my great nieces and nephews are actually Angel Tree kids, and they are remembered by their dad who's behind bars every year at Christmas time. They receive a gift from him, but they're also remembered by their Heavenly Father. And so the churches that come alongside not only offer a Christmas gift on behalf of the incarcerated parent, but these kids get an opportunity to get a Bible, to have the church pray with them. And we also have been blessed to be volunteers for Angel Tree. And so have been able here in Washington, D.C., where my family lives, to get to know some of the families who are affected by incarceration right in our own neighborhood. And 5+ years ago, we delivered a gift to a sweet family who lived 5 minutes away from us. And at the time, their girls were nearly 18 and in middle school, now much older, but we have remained in touch with them all these years. And in fact, just a couple years ago, I got the opportunity to ask, you know, would you ever want to visit your dad who's incarcerated in North Carolina? And I think just, you know, not owning a car and just some of the logistical demands were barriers for them. I offered, you know, if I drove you down, if all the logistics were taken care of, would you want to go see him? And they said yes. And so we got in a minivan and drove down to North Carolina. And Jenny, I got to be a fly on the wall for this reunion of this family. They had not seen him in person in 15 years.
1: Oh my goodness.
0: They talked on the phone regularly. And so it was just this really sweet reunion. That family's remained in our family's life and have even started attending our church, come to our Angel Tree sports camps, are connected to one of our mentoring partners. And so I have seen the beauty and promise of Angel Tree when a family is ready for that deeper connection and you as a volunteer are open to being a ministry of presence. It really can be such a beautiful thing for the Lord to bless not only those families, but we have been so blessed by this relationship and this family.
1: Oh, I can't imagine just the healing and how the Father is honored through those family reunions and seeing redemption in the midst of, you know, we're all sinners. So Heather, this is just so cool to see what God has done through the Ministry of Prison Fellowship the last 50 years, as well as what he's doing today. As you said, Prison Fellowship has been about criminal justice reform. I understand that you're very involved with something called the First Step Act. Tell us about the First Step Act and why advocacy is an important part of what you do.
0: Yes. So a lot of times I think, you know, we can read Matthew 25, visit the prisoner, and know that we as Christians are called to do that, but maybe miss the fact that the reason someone is there is unjust, or the length of their sentence is unjust, or when they get home, they won't be able to find a job. And we can get complacent with the fact that our justice system does not always reflect biblical values. And so we're called as Christians to speak for the voiceless. And so we have our justice program. We actually have a volunteer opportunity in that space called Justice Ambassadors. And just a few weeks ago, we had our Justice Ambassador volunteers, about 50 of them came to Washington, D.C. to advocate for second chances. We wouldn't have been able to achieve the First Step Act without our Justice Ambassadors and without a massive coalition. That bill passed at the federal level through Congress with bipartisan support, something that's hard to do.
1: Yeah, wow, that's great.
0: Yes, and you know, it took many years to pass that bill, but it addresses the federal prison system, makes sure that sentences are more proportional, and then also encourages earned time credits for more rehabilitative programming. And so it's opened the door and opportunities for Prison Fellowship and other ministries and community-based organizations to provide their programs in the Bureau of Prisons and for people to take those programs and earn time that can go towards them going home to community corrections sooner. And so it's been a big success. Those who have benefited from the program so far have very low recidivism rates. So we're grateful for the opportunity to bring Prison Fellowship more robustly in the federal system, which is where our founder, Chuck, was actually incarcerated.
1: Wow, isn't that amazing? Speaking with us today about the ministry that Prison Fellowship has been doing for 50 years is Heather Rice Minas. She is the president and CEO of Prison Fellowship, sharing with us on how they are ministering to prisoners and their families, but also how we can be a part of following Matthew 25, ministering to those who are in prison. Some people find the idea of visiting prison a little intimidating. What would you say to somebody who wants to get involved in this work, but maybe they're a little uncomfortable with the idea of going to a prison? Where should we start to obey the Lord's word?
0: Right. A great place to start can be Angel Tree. It's actually the way that most of our churches come to partner with Prison Fellowship first. And the reality is you have people in your community, probably in your pews, who have a loved one who's been incarcerated or is currently, and they just may not be willing to talk about it because they feel some shame around it. And so it can be such a healing thing to announce that you're doing Prison Fellowship Angel Tree. That program actually starts with an incarcerated parent filling out an application behind bars for their child to receive this gift. And they actually get the chance to indicate the note that they want written on the gift. So that goes on the gift tagged. So, you know, when I get to deliver, when I do Angel Tree, I don't say this is from Heather or this is from my church. I say, this is from your dad. He remembered you. For us, we're already thinking about Christmas at Prison Fellowship because it's a massive operation. We serve about 275,000 kids. every Christmas. And so we need every church we can get to sign up and support these children. So that's one way to start. I mentioned the Justice Ambassador Program. That might be where someone feels called. And certainly we've got hundreds of prison programs across the country and are always looking for volunteers. And what I would just say is, I think, you know, if you're feeling nervous or uncertain about going into prison, I cannot wait for you to be surprised by what you will find inside, the gratitude that people have for you to take the time to come in, and what you're going to learn from them when you go inside and get to experience the Prison Fellowship Academy or our GROW program. I was actually not too long ago visiting one of our programs in Virginia, and we had just opened up Prison Fellowship GROW, and we were talking to the guys after the event that we were hosting there about their experience so far. And one of the volunteers from a local church piped in and he said, "I don't want to steal anyone's thunder, but I just have to share my experience because I've been volunteering for about 6 weeks now. And I did not know what to expect, but it was not what I expected. And I was actually getting a little discouraged because I felt like every time I came in, these guys could basically run the studies themselves."
1: Yeah.
0: And they actually knew scripture, you know, more than I do. And so I was like a little bit, what am I doing here? And he said, and just as I was having those thoughts, like one participant came up to me and said, "Do you know how meaningful it is that you would take, you know, your Tuesday night and be here?" And he said the same thing happened the next week. Another man from the program came up to him and just said, "It means a lot that you're here. And, you know, you're showing us the example of what it looks like to be a healthy believer in the community." And so he said, "I just had to reframe my thinking. And so now, instead of telling my wife I'm going to volunteer for prison ministry on Tuesday nights, I tell her I'm going to my men's Bible study."
1: There you go. Yeah.
0: And you will find you will be so welcome and appreciated. And the opportunity to get a front row seat to the transformation that happens is pretty profound and special. And so I would just encourage people, wherever you're feeling called for all of these kinds of opportunities and more, we have a conference we host in Washington, D.C. this year in September 15, 16 at National Community Church. And so folks can come on, look for the Restore Conference on our website, prisonfellowship.org. And that might be a great place to plug in and learn where you might be able to step into purpose and figure out what the Lord's calling you to do.
1: Yes, yes. Well, what a great invitation for us to be a part of what God is doing through Prison Fellowship. Heather, I recently saw a movie called A Great Awakening, and it was about George Whitefield, the English evangelist. And there's a really compelling scene in there where he went to visit prisoners and he just started reading the scripture. You've spoken about the church already being in prison, but how is the church being the church to the lost in prison? What are you seeing happen in those walls?
0: Yes. One of the things that we have been doing for many years that was a tradition started by Chuck is Hope Events. And they're an opportunity for the church, a local church, to partner with the church inside. We invite a local church to come in and they may bring their pastor to share a message, but we may have a mix of a worship team, the church outside and inside, bringing their musical talent to bear and lead us in worship. We have testimony shared by the men or women inside usually. And then there's always, you know, an altar call that's given an opportunity to accept Christ or recommit your life to Christ. But what's beautiful, even beyond those one-time events, is yes, we want people to step into our GROW program or academy and, you know, receive ongoing discipleship. And that would not be possible without the volunteers like the man I mentioned, who faithfully come in every week and are wonderful church partners across the country. But also the church inside are some of the best evangelists I've ever seen. And I have gone to Hope Events and been setting up the chairs, and the men who are there helping set up have been praying for weeks for this event and are looking forward to the ministry that they're going to be able to do when people accept Christ on their cell block. And there is just such a hunger to know the Lord, such a gratitude for grace behind the walls. And so I think the church being the church includes both what the church is doing inside and outside prison.
1: Absolutely. Heather, there's so many opportunities that Prison Fellowship has given us as the body of Christ to minister to those in prison and their families. How can we pray for you? How can we support what the Lord is doing to bring about redemption and setting the captives free in so many ways?
0: Yes. Well, you know, you can pray alongside us for the vision to be fulfilled, believing that we have a vision for revival inside and outside prison to bring justice, mercy, and hope to our culture. is a bold vision, and it's one that's only possible with God. And so we would love your prayers for that. And it's only possible also if those listening will step up and participate in this space. And so whether that's signing your church up to do Angel Tree or becoming a justice ambassador or coming to visit those in prison, or maybe even sharing through generosity, your support of the ministry, all of that can be part of what helps us achieve this vision. And so would love your prayers to that end.
1: All right. Well, Heather, thank you so much for sharing with us. I know I'm going to go check out prisonfellowship.org as soon as possible to see what is available in my local community where I can really obey that command the Lord has in Matthew 25. And really, what a blessing to be able to be a part of the work of Jesus. The Lord bless you and your ministry, Heather. It's been a pleasure.
0: Likewise, Jenny. Thank you so much.
1: Yes. Well, I'm Jenny Burkheiser, and we have been speaking with Heather Rice-Minus. She's the president and CEO of Prison Fellowship. They are celebrating their 50th anniversary of some wonderful ministry work and impact for over, well, a half century now. You can learn more about their work and ministry, as well as how you can be a part of obeying the Lord's command to visit those who are in prison and help their families as well by visiting their website, prisonfellowship.org. Again, that's prisonfellowship.org. Again, I'm Jenny Burkheiser. Thank you for joining us today on Community Bridge. Community Bridge, your life, your family, your community. 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
1: From KDFR Des Moines, I'm Jay Rudolph for the Community Bridge, your life, your family, your community.
2: He brought compassion and honesty and comfort for that family during the hardest days. 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So that connection is just beautiful.
1: 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My guest today is Nola Eigner-Davis, the Marketing and Public Relations Manager for Every Step, based in Des Moines, Iowa. Nola, since we'll be focusing on Every Step's hospice program today, could you tell us about the need for hospice care and what it actually is?
2: Absolutely, Jay. Thanks so much for having me on today. So what hospice really is hospice offers a team-based approach. And what I mean by team is we have a whole host of individuals, whether they are social workers, nurses, our medical director, massage therapist, music therapist, or our spiritual care and bereavement counselors that really work to care for an individual who has a terminal illness. But not only are we caring for that individual, we're caring for that family as well.
1: Mm-hmm. Exactly. Well, explain to us how Every Steps Hospice Program operates and what a blessing it can be to families.
2: So in the state of Iowa, we serve 35 different counties in central and southern Iowa. And what we really base our goal on is providing care for individuals who need care when they are going through end-of-life health. So let's talk a little bit about what we do. So hospice may look different for anybody. And what that means is hospice, we have in-home hospice and we have Kavanaugh Hospice. Let's talk about in-home. And in-home is where anybody lives. And that may be an assisted living, someone's house, a nursing home, or a memory care center. So we go there where the individual feels at home because we want them to be able to live their end of their life in dignity. So that is where they feel the most comfortable at. We also have, for individuals who need round-the-clock care, we have the Kavanaugh House. And if you've never seen the Kavanaugh House, this is the most gorgeous building. It's a home-like atmosphere that has private bedrooms, a living room, a kitchen, a play area, and other family amenities. We really believe that, you know, everyone should feel comfortable here. And it has a gorgeous garden. We also have respite care for individuals who need them during this time. So it's just a gorgeous building. And one of the neatest stories that I can tell you, because how we have windows, is we had a client that had one of its final wishes was to see its horse that they had for years and had to give it up. And we worked with the individual's, that horse's owner, and we were able to bring that horse to that client's window, but they also, other clients got to see that horse. So just the things that we really do to make their end of life so meaningful.
1: Yeah, that is beautiful to hear about. And I know our focus is on hospice, but there are a lot of different programs and services. And so I'm wondering if you can give us a brief rundown of some of Every Step's other programs that you offer.
2: Yeah, and when we talk about Every Step, we really mean every step of the lifespan. So we start from pre-birth to final days like hospice. So we have a program. Our care and support programs are for pregnant mothers and families. So we know that pregnancy and the early life of parenting are challenging. They're exciting, but they're challenging. They're physically, emotionally, and financially maybe challenging. So that's why we have a really great team of nurses and case managers to come in to help promote a healthy pregnancy, a healthy baby, and a healthy family. So some of those programs may be First Five. And this is a program that really helps with a family for the first 5 years of their life. And it helps to provide support. So we do developmental screening tools, and then we provide resources for the whole family. So we really make sure that the individual and the family, that first five, understands the health and well-being of the family and its impact on the young child or the infant. So we have that. We also have Hawkeye here. And Hawkeye is affordable medical and dental insurance for the state of Iowa. So Hawkeye really helps families at a variety of income levels. And we make sure that the children have health and dental insurance. And not only do we make sure that they have health and dental insurance, but we help find them providers linking in their area. We also have programs called Healthy Start. And Healthy Start really understands that every baby starts with a healthy mother. So we focus on the period before, during, and after pregnancy by pairing a pregnant mother and their partners with a dedicated coordinator that helps to really meet the family's needs. And some of these needs might be health education and screenings, mental health screenings and referrals, connection to community resources, clinical and non-clinical health services. So we really make sure that we help the mom and the baby through when the mom is pregnant to when the baby is born, and we really help through that life span. We have home health care. So if an individual has just had a surgery, who maybe is just coming out of the hospital and needs that extra care, but they want to stay independent at home, we do home health care as well. We also have a program called Amanda the Panda, and this is a bereavement kind of care services. So this looks different for everyone. We have programs that talk about, so we'll have day camps for Amanda the Panda. And this is for teens and children who maybe have lost a loved one. But loss is a little different for those kiddos. Loss can stem from the death of a loved one, divorce, or other traumatic events. So we have day camps for them that happens throughout the school year. We also have school groups, and that we offer 6-week in-school support groups for different schools throughout the area. And again, this is for students who are expressing emotions and that they can connect with their peers when they, again, have experienced a significant loss, such as death, divorce, custody removal, and more. Mm-hmm. We also have other programs that really just help individuals who are going through grief. And then we have bereavement counselors. So if someone has lost someone in their life, we have bereavement counselors that are connected with our hospice programs that can really help those stages of life. But you don't have to be a client of hospice to go through our bereavement program. Mm-hmm. So we really understand the gamut of life here at Every Step, and that's why we're with you every step of the way.
1: That's pretty amazing. Well, lastly, could you share a testimony of a family who was helped by Every Step staff and volunteers?
2: Absolutely. So we had an individual who was a volunteer with one of our Amanda the Panda programs. And unfortunately, his wife was diagnosed with cancer. And because of his connection with Every Step and Amanda the Panda, they trusted us to provide care for his wife during her final days. And that nurse, his wife had, he brought compassion and honesty and comfort for that family during the hardest days. So when we look at it, even though her journey'd end, Every Step brought peace, and that nurse and that aide really brought peace to that family. And that family really believes now that that nurse is kind of family to them. So that connection is just beautiful. So we really believe in, you know, caring. It's just the work that our hospice team does is amazing.
1: That is beautiful to hear. Well, my thanks to Nola Eigner-Davis, the Marketing and Public Relations Manager for Every Step, based in Des Moines, Iowa. Their website is everystep.org. This has been Community Bridge for Des Moines on KDFR and Family Radio.
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1: Open the Bible with Colin Smith.
2: God is drawing people from every nation of the world to Jesus and gathering them into a new community, the church, that crosses the barriers of race, language, and culture. In God's new community, there is neither Jew nor Greek, there is neither slave nor free, there is no male and female, for you are all one in Christ Jesus. The scriptures give us a vision of the church that we desperately need to recover. God's purpose is that through the church, the manifold wisdom of God might now be made known to the rulers and authorities in the heavenly places. God's purpose has always been to display his wisdom to a vast audience in heaven. And the way he does this is through the church.
1: Are you open to discovering what the Bible says about God? Then come to openthebible.org.
3: 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I'm Bob Lapine for Mornings on Family Radio. 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
1: Father, I have sinned against heaven and before you. I am no longer worthy to be called your son. But the father said to his servants, bring quickly the best robe and put it on him, and put a ring on his hand and shoes on his feet, and bring the fattened calf and kill it, and let us eat and celebrate. For this my son was dead and is alive again. He was lost and is found. And they began to celebrate.

Psalm 23, verse 5. You prepare a table before me in the presence of my enemies. You anoint my head with oil. My cup runs over.

For God so loved the world that he gave his only begotten Son, that whoever believes in him should not perish, but have everlasting life. 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
2: In Luke chapter 4, Jesus says He came to fulfill the words of Isaiah, including preaching deliverance to the captives and setting people at liberty. But is it possible to know such liberty and deliverance while incarcerated? Not only is that possible, but today we're here to honor such a ministry that's been doing that for the last 50 years. Hi, I'm Jenny Berkheiser, and joining us this weekend on Community Bridge on Family Radio is Heather Rice Minus. Heather is the president and CEO of Prison Fellowship, and she is here to join us to talk about the history and ministry of Prison Fellowship, as well as how you can be a part of taking that message of hope, freedom, and deliverance to prisoners today, as well as their families all across the nation. So welcome to Community Bridge, Heather. It really is a blessing to speak with you today.
3: Likewise, Jenny. So good to be here.
2: Yes. Prison Fellowship has been around for many years, and actually this year is you're marking your 50th anniversary, Heather. Take us back to the beginning. Tell us how the ministry got started.
3: Yes, it's an amazing founding story because our late founder, Chuck Colson, began the ministry really born out of his own experience with incarceration. Chuck Colson was known as President Nixon's hatchet man and found himself embroiled in the Watergate scandal and was actually sentenced to federal prison as a result of Watergate. He served less than a year, but just prior to going to prison is actually when a friend of his who was a businessman had become a believer. And Chuck was really moved by that and kind of confused by that and went to go meet with him and asked him why he'd become a Christian. This friend actually read him an excerpt of Mere Christianity by C.S. Lewis. And that really pierced Chuck to the heart, and he couldn't get out of this friend's driveway without just giving over his life to Christ. And so that was the foundation of him going into prison. And what he found inside was that there was actually a church alive and well, some brothers in Christ that he met behind bars who prayed together, saw miracles happen together, and also the church outside supported him and his family during that time. And so after getting out for a few years, he felt that he was supposed to make sure he remembered those that he met inside. And so he founded Prison Fellowship. And looking back at some of the early documents of the ministry and Chuck's thoughts, he actually thought we'd be around for 5 years. But here we are 50 years later, because he figured, you know, we'll equip the church, they'll go and do this work, you know, we'll do what we need to do. But of course, he amended that belief, just seeing the role we can play as a broker between the departments of corrections and the church, training, equipping, encouraging, and filling in the gaps that are difficult for the local church to do, but never supplanting them. And so here we are 50 years later and get to be the nation's largest ministry serving people in prison, their families, and advocating for justice.
2: Oh, what a testimony to God working in someone's life and how He can change lives through the gospel. Heather, most of us know the name Prison Fellowship, but we may not fully understand the scope of the work you do. Tell us, what are some of the ways that Prison Fellowship directly ministers to prisoners? How do they really provide hope and encouragement?
3: Yes, well, I love Prison Fellowship because we offer a really holistic solution to a pretty complicated problem. Crime and incarceration is complex, the reasons that lead someone there and addressing, making sure they don't return is complex. And so we want to make sure we look at it from all angles. And so Prison Fellowship does have intensive in-prison programs. And our most intensive program is the Prison Fellowship Academy. It's been around for over 25 years. And we actually have men or women live in a cohort together in prison. And they go through a year-long process of living in community together, being coached by volunteers and a full-time staff person. And they have curriculum, over 500 hours of curriculum, actually, that addresses biblical values like integrity and restoration. And we've actually had this program studied by the Department of Corrections in Texas, and they found that we have a 5.66% recidivism rate. So hardly any people are coming back to prison, and that actually represents an over 50% reduction when you compare it to people who have similar criminal histories who don't go through the program. So really effective, but of course, we're also concerned with people's eternal

0: outcomes, and we see so many people deepen their relationship with Christ or come to know Christ through this program. And so we're doing a lot in prisons for folks. We also want to recognize that as good as a program can be in prison, it won't go nearly as far if the culture of the prison is not good. And so about 10 years ago, we started a program called the Warden Exchange. And this actually trains correctional leaders in how do you promote human dignity in your prison? How do you be a transformational leader? And we have since had 800 graduates from across the country go through this program. They network with each other, they share ideas, and super powerful when you can have that in-prison programming happening at a facility where you have a leader who is a transformational leader and really cares about seeing rehabilitation happen. Then, of course, we recognize people really don't do time alone, right? When you are serving time behind bars, your family is doing time right with you. And it is a really difficult thing for people to have a loved one behind bars. And a study shows that 1 in 2 Americans have or had a family member who has been in prison. And so it's very widespread, the scope of incarceration in our country. And we offer Prison Fellowship Angel Tree to families. And this ministry has been going on for a very long time. It's actually served since the course of our history, 12 million children who have a mom or dad in prison have received an Angel Tree Christmas gift through the program on behalf of their incarcerated mom or dad. But the beautiful thing about Angel Tree is that it's not just about that present. It is about the churches that deliver those presents becoming a ministry of presents, if you will. Coming alongside those families all year round. We also offer summer camp scholarships. We do sports and STEM camps in select cities. We connect these families to mentoring partners. So a lot we're doing to minister to families. We're also building out more in terms of our reentry partnerships, ensuring people have all the support that they need and strong church partners who are going to welcome them home when they get out of prison. And then finally, the work I actually came to Prison Fellowship when I first got to the ministry over 13 years ago, we have a Justice Department. And that team does work on public policy, ensuring that our gospel values aren't just shared with people in prison, but are lived out in the public square. And so we work on making sure there's proportional punishment, that there's really constructive corrections culture with opportunities for programming inside prison. And we also work to advance second chances so people can live out their second chance post-release.
1: Oh, I love this. This is so full of hope. I think so many of us can think of incarceration as being a really hopeless situation and place, but there is an end. There is hope. There's so much hope. As you said, Heather, you help families. It's not just the person that is sentenced that gets a sentence. It's children. It's wives, it's husbands, it's parents, it's grandparents. How do you really try to support the family? What is that journey that they're going through? And maybe even share how we, if we have a neighborhood family that's going through this, how we can support these families.
0: Absolutely. So in our own family, our extended family, we actually have a nephew who's been incarcerated for several years. And so my great nieces and nephews are actually Angel Tree kids, and they are remembered by their dad who's behind bars every year at Christmas time. They receive a gift from him, but they're also remembered by their Heavenly Father. And so the churches that come alongside not only offer a Christmas gift on behalf of the incarcerated parent, but these kids get an opportunity to get a Bible, to have the church pray with them. And we also have been blessed to be volunteers for Angel Tree. And so have been able here in Washington, D.C., where my family lives, to get to know some of the families who are affected by incarceration right in our own neighborhood. And 5+ years ago, we delivered a gift to a sweet family who lived 5 minutes away from us. And at the time, their girls were nearly 18 and in middle school, now much older, but we have remained in touch with them all these years. And in fact, just a couple years ago, I got the opportunity to ask, you know, would you ever want to visit your dad who's incarcerated in North Carolina? And I think just, you know, not owning a car and just some of the logistical demands were barriers for them. I offered, you know, if I drove you down, if all the logistics were taken care of, would you want to go see him? And they said yes. And so we got in a minivan and drove down to North Carolina. And Jenny, I got to be a fly on the wall for this reunion of this family. They had not seen him in person in 15 years.
1: Oh my goodness.
0: They talked on the phone regularly. And so it was just this really sweet reunion. That family's remained in our family's life and have even started attending our church, come to our Angel Tree sports camps, are connected to one of our mentoring partners. And so I have seen the beauty and promise of Angel Tree when a family is ready for that deeper connection and you as a volunteer are open to being a ministry of presence, it really can be such a beautiful thing for the Lord to bless not only those families, but we have been so blessed by this relationship and this family.
1: Oh, I can't imagine just the healing and how the Father is honored through those family reunions and seeing redemption in the midst of, you know, we're all sinners. So Heather, this is just so cool to see what God has done through the Ministry of Prison Fellowship the last 50 years, as well as what he's doing today. As you said, Prison Fellowship has been about criminal justice reform. I understand that you're very involved with something called the First Step Act. Tell us about the First Step Act and why advocacy is an important part of what you do.
0: Yes. So a lot of times I think, you know, we can read Matthew 25, visit the prisoner, and know that we as Christians are called to do that, but maybe miss the fact that the reason someone is there is unjust, or the length of their sentence is unjust, or when they get home, they won't be able to find a job. And we can get complacent with the fact that our justice system does not always reflect biblical values. And so we're called as Christians to speak for the voiceless. And so we have our justice program. We actually have a volunteer opportunity in that space called Justice Ambassadors. And just a few weeks ago, we had our Justice Ambassador volunteers, about 50 of them came to Washington, D.C. to advocate for second chances. We wouldn't have been able to achieve the First Step Act without our Justice Ambassadors and without a massive coalition. That bill passed at the federal level through Congress with bipartisan support, something that's hard to do.
1: Yeah, wow, that's great.
0: Yes, and you know, it took many years to pass that bill, but it addresses the federal prison system, makes sure that sentences are more proportional, and then also encourages earned time credits for more rehabilitative programming. And so it's opened the door and opportunities for Prison Fellowship and other ministries and community-based organizations to provide their programs in the Bureau of Prisons and for people to take those programs and earn time that can go towards them going home to community corrections sooner. And so it's been a big success. Those who have benefited from the program so far have very low recidivism rates. So we're grateful for the opportunity to bring Prison Fellowship more robustly in the federal system, which is where our founder, Chuck, was actually incarcerated.
1: Wow, isn't that amazing? Speaking with us today about the ministry that Prison Fellowship has been doing for 50 years is Heather Rice Minas. She is the president and CEO of Prison Fellowship, sharing with us on how they are ministering to prisoners and their families, but also how we can be a part of following Matthew 25, ministering to those who are in prison. Some people find the idea of visiting prison a little intimidating. What would you say to somebody who wants to get involved in this work, but maybe they're a little uncomfortable with the idea of going to a prison? Where should we start to obey the Lord's word?
0: Right. A great place to start can be Angeltree. It's actually the way that most of our churches come to partner with Prison Fellowship first. And the reality is you have people in your community, probably in your pews, who have a loved one who's been incarcerated or is currently, and they just may not be willing to talk about it because they feel some shame around it. And so it can be such a healing thing to announce that you're doing Prison Fellowship Angeltree. That program actually starts with an incarcerated parent filling out an application behind bars for their child to receive this gift. And they actually get the chance to indicate the note that they want written on the gift. So that goes on the gift tagged. So, you know, when I get to deliver, when I do Angeltree, I don't say this is from Heather or this is from my church. I say, this is from your dad. He remembered you. For us, we're already thinking about Christmas at Prison Fellowship because it's a massive operation. We serve about 275,000 kids every Christmas. And so we need every church we can get to sign up and support these children. So that's one way to start. I mentioned the Justice Ambassador Program. That might be where someone feels called. And certainly we've got hundreds of prison programs across the country and are always looking for volunteers. And what I would just say is, I think, you know, if you're feeling nervous or uncertain about going into prison, I cannot wait for you to be surprised by what you will find inside, the gratitude that people have for you to take the time to come in, and what you're going to learn from them when you go inside and get to experience the Prison Fellowship Academy or our GROW program. I was actually not too long ago visiting one of our programs in Virginia, and we had just opened up Prison Fellowship GROW, and we were talking to the guys after the event that we were hosting there about their experience so far. And one of the volunteers from a local church piped in and he said, I don't want to steal anyone's thunder, but I just have to share my experience because I've been volunteering for about 6 weeks now. And I did not know what to expect, but it was not what I expected. And I was actually getting a little discouraged because I felt like every time I came in, these guys could basically run the studies themselves.
1: Yeah.
0: And they actually knew scripture, you know, more than I do. And so I was like a little bit, what am I doing here? And he said, and just as I was having those thoughts, like one participant came up to me and said, do you know how meaningful it is that you would take, you know, your Tuesday night and be here? And he said the same thing happened the next week. Another man from the program came up to him and just said, it means a lot that you're here. And, you know, you're showing us the example of what it looks like to be a healthy believer in the community. And so he said, I just had to reframe my thinking. And so now, instead of telling my wife I'm going to volunteer for prison ministry on Tuesday nights, I tell her I'm going to my men's Bible study.
1: There you go. Yeah.
0: And you will find you will be so welcome and appreciated. And the opportunity to get a front row seat to the transformation that happens is pretty profound and special. And so I would just encourage people, wherever you're feeling called for all of these kinds of opportunities and more, we have a conference we host in Washington, D.C. this year in September 15, 16 at National Community Church. And so folks can come on, look for the Restore Conference on our website, prisonfellowship.org. And that might be a great place to plug in and learn where you might be able to step into purpose and figure out what the Lord's calling you to do.
1: Yes, yes. Well, what a great invitation for us to be a part of what God is doing through Prison Fellowship. Heather, I recently saw a movie called A Great Awakening, and it was about George Whitefield, the English evangelist. And there's a really compelling scene in there where he went to visit prisoners and he just started reading the scripture. You've spoken about the church already being in prison, but how is the church being the church to the lost in prison? What are you seeing happen in those walls?
0: Yes. One of the things that we have been doing for many years that was a tradition started by Chuck is Hope Events. And they're an opportunity for the church, a local church, to partner with the church inside. We invite a local church to come in and they may bring their pastor to share a message, but we may have a mix of a worship team, the church outside and inside, bringing their musical talent to bear and lead us in worship. We have testimony shared by the men or women inside usually. And then there's always, you know, an altar call that's given an opportunity to accept Christ or recommit your life to Christ. But what's beautiful, even beyond those one-time events, is yes, we want people to step into our Grow program or academy and, you know, receive ongoing discipleship. And that would not be possible without the volunteers like the man I mentioned, who faithfully come in every week and are wonderful church partners across the country. But also the church inside are some of the best evangelists I've ever seen. And I have gone to Hope Events and been setting up the chairs, and the men who are there helping set up have been praying for weeks for this event and are looking forward to the ministry that they're going to be able to do when people accept Christ on their cell block. And there is just such a hunger to know the Lord, such a gratitude for grace behind the walls. And so I think the church being the church includes both what the church is doing inside and outside prison.
1: Absolutely. Heather, there's so many opportunities that Prison Fellowship has given us as the body of Christ to minister to those in prison and their families. How can we pray for you? How can we support what the Lord is doing to bring about redemption and setting the captives free in so many ways?
0: Yes. Well, you know, you can pray alongside us for the vision to be fulfilled, believing that we have a vision for revival inside and outside prison to bring justice, mercy, and hope to our culture is a bold vision. And it's one that's only possible with God. And so we would love your prayers for that. And it's only possible also if those listening will step up and participate in this space. And so whether that's signing your church up to do Angel Tree or becoming a justice ambassador or coming to visit those in prison, or maybe even sharing through generosity your support of the ministry, all of that can be part of what helps us achieve this vision. And so would love your prayers to that end.
1: All right. Well, Heather, thank you so much for sharing with us. I know I'm going to go check out prisonfellowship.org as soon as possible to see what is available in my local community where I can really obey that command the Lord has in Matthew 25. And really, what a blessing to be able to be a part of the work of Jesus. The Lord bless you and your ministry, Heather. It's been a pleasure.
0: Likewise, Jenny. Thank you so much.
1: Yes. Well, I'm Jenny Burkheiser, and we have been speaking with Heather Rice-Minus. She's the president and CEO of Prison Fellowship. They are celebrating their 50th anniversary of some wonderful ministry work and impact for over, well, a half century now. You can learn more about their work and ministry, as well as how you can be a part of obeying the Lord's command to visit those who are in prison and help their families as well by visiting their website, prisonfellowship.org. Again, that's prisonfellowship.org. Again, I'm Jenny Burkheiser. Thank you for joining us today on Community Bridge. Community Bridge, your life, your family, your community. 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
1: I'm speaking today to Marian Tanner, Executive Director of Garth House in Beaumont, Texas. I'm Carmen Shamps with Family Radio Community Bridge. Marian, as I understand it, Garth House provides a child-friendly, safe environment. You provide forensic interviews and counseling for children who've been impacted by abuse. You're not a shelter, but do you help find shelter for children and families if it's needed?
2: Well, of course, like I say, when they are brought to us for the interview, we have other agencies involved. Together, we make sure that the child's going to be in a protected environment. Say, for instance, if the alleged perpetrator is the father or mother. We've had perpetrators that are moms, and the child needs to be out of that living environment and they will not leave the home, then the child could be placed with a relative or someone that would protect. If the mom's trying to leave and she has maybe several children, maybe financially it's a struggle, referrals are given to get her help. But you're correct in that we do not shelter people here at the Garth House.
1: How should we approach a child if we suspect that they might be experiencing abuse?
2: Might just, you know, in a casual, everyday setting, ask them, you know, how are you doing? You seem a little sad lately, or, you know, whatever you're seeing, you might verbalize that to them and let them know that if they need to talk, that you're there. And not only there for the moment, anytime. And if they start to open up, if they start telling you that someone has offended them, do not probe and ask questions. Save that for an investigative type situation. But assure them that you're going to check on things and look into getting them help. And please, please make a report so that we can look into it. Sometimes the children might misinterpret something and they're confused. Not all of the children that are brought to us for an interview have been a victim of abuse. And I want to say that up front because people get very nervous when they're being investigated, and rightly so. But if people will patiently give the authorities time to investigate, give the child the space to tell their story and sort it out.
1: What is your care coordination team?
2: Our care coordination team was developed back in about 2018. We were starting to have children recovered from local hotels, from child sex trafficking situations. And so our care coordinator, with the help of all of our investigative agencies in the area, they kind of coordinate. If a child is recovered at a hotel, care coordinator's called. They get an advocate in motion to meet the law enforcement at the hospital, notify the hospital that the child is being brought in for a medical exam, and then the care coordinator starts looking for the parent or caregiver that also can be at the hospital to gather information to start the investigative process. So it's just coordinating all the many pieces that are needed. I can recall one case where we had the sheriff's department, local police department, FBI, Homeland Security. We had them all. They were all involved, and the child had been brought across the border. That is the only case I've seen like that. 99% of these cases are local children. Let me also say on the child sex trafficking piece, what our community needs to understand is kids are not kidnapped anymore like in the old days. Kids are bribed with drugs and alcohol, clothes, having their hair and nail done, money, nice things, and they will also heavily threaten them. They'll know the name of their siblings, where their siblings go to school, who lives in the household, and they'll let them go back home and continue in school and have them threatened to the point that they're afraid that their younger siblings or someone could be hurt or killed. While these children are allowed to go back home, they also are allowed to go back into our school districts and recruit other children. Hey, you need $200? I can hook you up. I can help you out there. So it's a different dynamic, and it's really sad that that is what's going on in our society. A lot of people think it's because we've had people coming across our borders. That does not really play into our situations that we work with here in Southeast Texas.
3: It sounds like a fairly organized network.
2: And, you know, because we sit on Interstate 10, it's a high traffic area. Usually when they're recovered, it's the hotels right here in the Interstate 10 area. We have recovered kids from Houston. They have recovered our children. Our children have been recovered from the casinos in the Lake Charles area. So that coordination, we work with others and across county and state lines to get these children back to the caregivers.
3: You also offer community education classes. What types of topics do you cover, and where do you offer these classes?
2: Well, of course, we can go out and talk to parents groups, church groups, daycares. We've trained a lot of educational groups, teachers, and we have a variety of topics we can talk about. Like if it's, say it's a church parent and youth groups, we would talk about the high risk of trafficking, the things they should look for, the things they should report to their parents if their social media click leads them to someone offering to pay them $200, so you need fast money, or they get themselves into a situation, the internet safety, we teach that. And then our younger kids, we teach parents how to have a safe sleep environment, the risk factors for SIDS, which is sudden infant death syndrome, having no articles in the bed or the crib for the little ones. Postpartum depression, that goes undetected a lot of times. We can go in the community and also talk about healthy touches for children and youth. You know, a side hug is warm and welcoming, but if someone does something or touches in the swimsuit area, tell someone, and not only tell someone, but tell three people, because sometimes adults get very busy and they don't act on it. We have information in, information out. So it's important for children to know three trusted people that they can tell.
3: What are some other ways that a community member can get involved with Garth House?
2: We do booth setups nights and weekends. So if someone's working and they think, oh, I don't have time to volunteer, you could pick up a couple of booth setups and help us with that. And it's interacting with their neighbors and their community, and it's a fun way to get out there, but it's also a way to protect our children.
3: Our guest today has been Marian Tanner, Executive Director of Garth House. To learn more, visit their website at garthhouse.org. 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From KTXB Beaumont, Texas, I'm Carmen Shantz with Family Radio Community Bridge.
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1: Open the Bible with Colin Smith.
2: God is drawing people from every nation of the world to Jesus and gathering them into a new community, the church, that crosses the barriers of race, language, and culture. In God's new community, there is neither Jew nor Greek, there is neither slave nor free, there is no male and female, for you are all one in Christ Jesus. The scriptures give us a vision of the church that we desperately need to recover. God's purpose is that through the church, the manifold wisdom of God might now be made known to the rulers and authorities in the heavenly places. God's purpose has always been to display his wisdom to a vast audience in heaven. And the way he does this is through the church.
1: Are you open to discovering what the Bible says about God? 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
3: 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I'm Bob Lapine for Mornings on Family Radio. 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
1: Father, I have sinned against heaven and before you. I am no longer worthy to be called your son. But the father said to his servants, bring quickly the best robe and put it on him, and put a ring on his hand and shoes on his feet, and bring the fattened calf and kill it, and let us eat and celebrate. For this my son was dead and is alive again. He was lost and is found. And they began to celebrate.

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For God so loved the world that he gave his only begotten Son, that whoever believes in him should not perish, but have everlasting life. 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
1: Hear the Word, reading from John 14, verses 1 through 3. Let not your heart be troubled. Ye believe in God, believe also in me. In my Father's house are many mansions. If it were not so, I would have told you. I go to prepare a place for you. And if I go and prepare a place for you, I will come again and receive you unto myself, that where I am, there ye may be also. Reading from John 1 through 3.
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Now, some of you feel weak. Physically weak, some of you are. You may feel terribly weak spiritually, nearly to the stopping point. And in the face of temptations that come your way, you say to yourself, I don't know what I shall ever do. It seems I can't ever gain the victory over these things.

0: 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I will lift up my eyes to the hills. From whence comes my help? My help comes from the Lord, who made heaven and earth. He will not allow your foot to be moved. He who keeps you will not slumber.
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2: Jesus said, "There is rejoicing in the presence of the angels of God over one sinner who repents." I can't help but wonder, if the angels rejoice when we repent, do they grieve when we harden our hearts and do the opposite? When we reject God's will and His right to rule in our lives, we certainly don't give them any reason to celebrate. I need to ask myself, is my life bringing joy in heaven? Like the angels, do I get pleasure out of doing God's will? Do I celebrate when I see sinners, including myself, repent and turn from sin? Spend some time examining your own heart. Like the angels of heaven, are you motivated by God's glory? Ask God to give you a heart that rejoices when His will is done in your life and in the lives of others. With Seeking Him, I'm Nancy DeMoss Wagglemuth.
3: 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I'm Bob Lapine from Mornings on Family Radio. This week, let's review some key passages of Scripture, some key verses that all of us should have hidden in our hearts. We'll talk about passages to memorize this week during Mornings on Family Radio.

Fear not, for I am with you. Be not dismayed, for I am your God. I will strengthen you. Yes, I will help you. I will uphold you with my righteous right hand. 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

Matthew chapter 16, verses 24 and 25. Then Jesus said to his disciples, "Whoever wants to be my disciple must deny themselves and take up their cross and follow me. For whoever wants to save their life will lose it, but whoever loses their life for me will find it."

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1: Hear the Word. Reading from 1 Chronicles 29, verses 11 through 12. Thine, O Lord, is the greatness and the power and the glory and the victory and the majesty. For all that is in the heaven and in the earth is thine. Thine is the kingdom, O Lord, and thou art exalted as head above all. Both riches and honor come of thee, and thou reignest over all. And in thine hand is power and might, and in thine hand it is to make great and to give strength unto all.
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1: This is John MacArthur inviting you to join me for Portraits of Grace. Say, have you noticed how people tend to compare themselves to others when evaluating their own righteousness? But God's standard is much higher. In fact, Jesus said you must be perfect as your heavenly Father is perfect. God doesn't compare you to others. He compares you to himself. And apart from Christ, everyone fails that comparison because we've all sinned and fallen short of his glory. But at salvation, God imputed Christ's righteousness to you. That is, he put it to your spiritual account. Therefore, it's your faith in Christ that made you pure, not your personal achievement. Let that truth bring joy to your heart and praise to your lips. This is John MacArthur, trusting your lives are portraits of grace.
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Ephesians chapter 3, verses 16 through 18, that he would grant you, according to the riches of his glory, to be strengthened with might through his Spirit in the inner man, that Christ may dwell in your hearts through faith, that you, being rooted and grounded in love, may be able to comprehend with all the saints what is the width and length and depth and height, and to know the love of Christ. But I-

0: But the fruit of the Spirit is love, joy, peace, long-suffering, kindness, goodness, faithfulness, gentleness, self-control. 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
2: Hi, this is Tom Evans, and I recall back when my oldest daughter was a baby, and I recall praying, asking the Lord to bring a mentor, a father mentor, someone who had a lot of experience, someone who had seen it all as a parent. 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Let me just read this passage in 1 John chapter 3, verse 1. Behold what manner of love the Father has bestowed upon us that we should be called the sons of God. 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
4: 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It would be irrational. 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
1: The world around you may change, but God's Word never changes. 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
2: Dead flies cause the ointment of the apothecary to send forth a stinking savor. So doth a little folly him that is in reputation for wisdom and honor. A wise man's heart is at his right hand, but a fool's heart at his left. Yea, also, when he that is a fool walketh by the way, his wisdom faileth him, and he saith to every one that he is a fool. If the spirit of the ruler rise up against thee, leave not thy place, for yielding pacifieth great offenses. There is an evil which I have seen under the sun, as an error which proceedeth from the ruler. Folly is set in great dignity, and the rich sit in low place. I have seen servants upon horses, and princes walking as servants upon the earth. He that diggeth a pit shall fall into it, and whoso breaketh an hedge, a serpent shall bite him. Whoso removeth stone shall be hurt therewith, and he that cleaveth wood shall be endangered thereby. If the iron be blunt, and he do not whet the edge, then must he put to more strength. But wisdom is profitable to direct. Surely the serpent will bite without enchantment, and a babbler is no better. The words of a wise man's mouth are gracious, but the lips of a fool will swallow up himself. The beginning of the words of his mouth is foolishness, and the end of his talk is mischievous madness. A fool also is full of words. A man cannot tell what shall be, and what shall be after him, who can tell him? The labor of the foolish wearieth every one of them, because he knoweth not how to go to the city. Woe to thee, O land, when thy king is a child, and thy princes eat in the morning! Blessed art thou, O land, when thy king is the son of nobles, and thy princes eat in due season for strength, and not for drunkenness. By much slothfulness the building decayeth, and through idleness of the hands the house droppeth through. A feast is made for laughter, and wine maketh merry, but money answereth all things. Curse not the king, no, not in thy thought, and curse not the rich in thy bedchamber. For a bird of the air shall carry the voice, and that which hath wings shall tell the matter. Cast thy bread upon the waters, for thou shalt find it after many days. Give a portion to seven, and also to eight, for thou knowest not what evil shall be upon the earth. If the clouds be full of rain, they empty themselves upon the earth. And if the tree fall toward the south, or toward the north, in the place where the tree falleth, there it shall be. He that observeth the wind shall not sow, and he that regardeth the clouds shall not reap. As thou knowest not what is the way of the Spirit, nor how the bones do grow in the womb of her that is with child, even so thou knowest not the works of God who maketh all. In the morning sow thy seed, and in the evening withhold not thine hand, for thou knowest not whether shall prosper, either this or that, or whether they both shall be alike good. Truly the light is sweet, and a pleasant thing it is for the eyes to behold the sun. But if a man live many years, and rejoice in them all, yet let him remember the days of darkness, for they shall be many. All that cometh is vanity. Rejoice, O young man, in thy youth, and let thy heart cheer thee in the days of thy youth, and walk in the ways of thine heart, and in the sight of thine eyes. But know thou, that for all these things God will bring thee into judgment. Therefore remove sorrow from thy heart, and put away evil from thy flesh, for childhood and youth are vanity. Remember now thy Creator in the days of thy youth, while the evil days come not, nor the years draw nigh when thou shalt say, I have no pleasure in them. While the sun, or the light, or the moon, or the stars be not darkened, nor the clouds return after the rain. In the day when the keepers of the house shall tremble, and the strong men shall bow themselves, and the grinders cease, because they are few, and those that look out of the windows be darkened. And the doors shall be shut in the streets, when the sound of the grinding is low, and he shall rise up at the voice of the bird, and all the daughters of music shall be brought low. Also when they shall be afraid of that which is high, and fear shall be in the way, and the almond tree shall flourish, and the grasshopper shall be a burden, and desire shall fail, because man goeth to his long home, and the mourners go about the streets. Or ever the silver cord be loosed, or the golden bowl be broken, or the pitcher be broken at the fountain, or the wheel broken at the cistern. Then shall the dust return to the earth as it was, and the spirit shall return unto God who gave it. Vanity of vanities, saith the preacher, all is vanity. And moreover, because the preacher was wise, he still taught the people knowledge. Yea, he gave good heed, and sought out, and set in order many proverbs. The preacher sought to find out acceptable words, and that which was written was upright, even words of truth. The words of the wise are as goads, and as nails fastened by the masters of assemblies, which are given from one shepherd. And further, by these, my son, be admonished. Of making many books there is no end, and much study is a weariness of the flesh. Let us hear the conclusion of the whole matter. Fear God, and keep his commandments, for this is the whole duty of man. For God shall bring every work into judgment with every secret thing, whether it be good or whether it be evil.
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3: 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I'm Bob Lapine for Mornings on Family Radio. 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

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Family Radio Foundations surrounds your day with classic hymns and trusted Bible teaching that continues to point hearts to Christ. 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Just say, "Alexa, play Family Radio Foundations."

Isaac Watts grew up in a church where only the Psalms were sung, and it frustrated him as a child because the Psalms had no direct praise for Jesus by name. Believing that both the Old and New Testaments tell a unified story, Watts began interpreting the Psalms in light of the gospel. One example of that work is the hymn, Jesus Shall Reign. Watts presents Jesus as the righteous king, fulfilling Solomon's prayer for justice and blessing. He defended this approach, saying, "I'm just doing what David would have done if he had lived in the days of Christianity."

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1: Hear the Word. Reading from Psalm 32, verses 8 through 11. I will instruct thee and teach thee in the way which thou shalt go. I will guide thee with mine eye. Be ye not as the horse or as the mule, which have no understanding, whose mouth must be held in with bit and bridle, lest they come near unto thee. Many sorrows shall be to the wicked, but he that trusteth in the Lord, mercy shall compass him about. Be glad in the Lord, and rejoice, ye righteous, and shout for joy, all ye that are upright in heart.
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Hebrews 12, verse 28. Therefore, let us be grateful for receiving a kingdom that cannot be shaken. And thus let us offer to God acceptable worship with reverence and awe.

But seek first the kingdom of God and his righteousness, and all these things shall be added to you. 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
1: The world around you may change, but God's Word never changes. 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
2: Dead flies cause the ointment of the apothecary to send forth a stinking savor. So doth a little folly him that is in reputation for wisdom and honor. A wise man's heart is at his right hand, but a fool's heart at his left. Yea, also, when he that is a fool walketh by the way, his wisdom faileth him, and he saith to every one that he is a fool. If the spirit of the ruler rise up against thee, leave not thy place, for yielding pacifieth great offenses. There is an evil which I have seen under the sun, as an error which proceedeth from the ruler. Folly is set in great dignity, and the rich sit in low place. I have seen servants upon horses, and princes walking as servants upon the earth. He that diggeth a pit shall fall into it, and whoso breaketh an hedge, a serpent shall bite him. Whoso removeth stone shall be hurt therewith, and he that cleaveth wood shall be endangered thereby. If the iron be blunt, and he do not whet the edge, then must he put to more strength. But wisdom is profitable to direct. Surely the serpent will bite without enchantment, and a babbler is no better. The words of a wise man's mouth are gracious, but the lips of a fool will swallow up himself. The beginning of the words of his mouth is foolishness, and the end of his talk is mischievous madness. A fool also is full of words. A man cannot tell what shall be, and what shall be after him, who can tell him? The labor of the foolish wearieth every one of them, because he knoweth not how to go to the city. Woe to thee, O land, when thy king is a child, and thy princes eat in the morning! Blessed art thou, O land, when thy king is the son of nobles, and thy princes eat in due season for strength, and not for drunkenness. By much slothfulness the building decayeth, and through idleness of the hands the house droppeth through. A feast is made for laughter, and wine maketh merry, but money answereth all things. Curse not the king, no, not in thy thought, and curse not the rich in thy bedchamber. For a bird of the air shall carry the voice, and that which hath wings shall tell the matter. Cast thy bread upon the waters, for thou shalt find it after many days. Give a portion to seven, and also to eight, for thou knowest not what evil shall be upon the earth. If the clouds be full of rain, they empty themselves upon the earth. And if the tree fall toward the south, or toward the north, in the place where the tree falleth, there it shall be. He that observeth the wind shall not sow, and he that regardeth the clouds shall not reap. As thou knowest not what is the way of the Spirit, nor how the bones do grow in the womb of her that is with child, even so thou knowest not the works of God who maketh all. In the morning sow thy seed, and in the evening withhold not thine hand, for thou knowest not whether shall prosper, either this or that, or whether they both shall be alike good. Truly the light is sweet, and a pleasant thing it is for the eyes to behold the sun. But if a man live many years, and rejoice in them all, yet let him remember the days of darkness, for they shall be many. All that cometh is vanity. Rejoice, O young man, in thy youth, and let thy heart cheer thee in the days of thy youth, and walk in the ways of thine heart, and in the sight of thine eyes. But know thou, that for all these things God will bring thee into judgment. Therefore remove sorrow from thy heart, and put away evil from thy flesh, for childhood and youth are vanity. Remember now thy Creator in the days of thy youth, while the evil days come not, nor the years draw nigh when thou shalt say, I have no pleasure in them. While the sun, or the light, or the moon, or the stars be not darkened, nor the clouds return after the rain. In the day when the keepers of the house shall tremble, and the strong men shall bow themselves, and the grinders cease, because they are few, and those that look out of the windows be darkened. And the doors shall be shut in the streets, when the sound of the grinding is low, and he shall rise up at the voice of the bird, and all the daughters of music shall be brought low. Also when they shall be afraid of that which is high, and fear shall be in the way, and the almond tree shall flourish, and the grasshopper shall be a burden, and desire shall fail, because man goeth to his long home, and the mourners go about the streets. Or ever the silver cord be loosed, or the golden bowl be broken, or the pitcher be broken at the fountain, or the wheel broken at the cistern. Then shall the dust return to the earth as it was, and the spirit shall return unto God who gave it. Vanity of vanities, saith the preacher, all is vanity. And moreover, because the preacher was wise, he still taught the people knowledge. Yea, he gave good heed, and sought out, and set in order many proverbs. The preacher sought to find out acceptable words, and that which was written was upright, even words of truth. The words of the wise are as goads, and as nails fastened by the masters of assemblies, which are given from one shepherd. And further, by these, my son, be admonished. Of making many books there is no end, and much study is a weariness of the flesh. Let us hear the conclusion of the whole matter. Fear God, and keep his commandments, for this is the whole duty of man. For God shall bring every work into judgment with every secret thing, whether it be good or whether it be evil.
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3: 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I'm Bob Lapine for Mornings on Family Radio. 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

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Just say, "Alexa, play Family Radio Foundations."

Isaac Watts grew up in a church where only the Psalms were sung, and it frustrated him as a child because the Psalms had no direct praise for Jesus by name. Believing that both the Old and New Testaments tell a unified story, Watts began interpreting the Psalms in light of the gospel. One example of that work is the hymn, Jesus Shall Reign. Watts presents Jesus as the righteous king, fulfilling Solomon's prayer for justice and blessing. He defended this approach, saying, I'm just doing what David would have done if he had lived in the days of Christianity.

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1: 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Reading from Psalm 32, verses 8 through 11. I will instruct thee and teach thee in the way which thou shalt go. I will guide thee with mine eye. Be ye not as the horse or as the mule, which have no understanding, whose mouth must be held in with bit and bridle, lest they come near unto thee. Many sorrows shall be to the wicked, but he that trusteth in the Lord, mercy shall compass him about. Be glad in the Lord, and rejoice, ye righteous, and shout for joy, all ye that are upright in heart.
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0: First Peter 1 verse 3. Praise be to the God and Father of our Lord Jesus Christ. In His great mercy, He has given us new birth into a living hope through the resurrection of Jesus Christ from the dead.
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1: There's only one race. This is Ken Ham on a mission to call the church back to the authority of God's word. According to the Bible, there's only one human race. And science finally caught up with this. You see, Darwin taught there were multiple races and some were more evolved than others. Now, while he didn't invent racism, he helped popularize it by giving a supposed scientific justification. But when researchers mapped the human genome, they declared we're all one race. Between any two people, there's only about 0.1% genetic difference. And only a fraction of that percentage is made up of the so-called racial differences. Science confirms what the Bible teaches. We're one race, the human race.
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1: Hi, this is Tom Evans, and I recall back when my oldest daughter was a baby, and I recall praying, asking the Lord to bring a mentor, a father mentor, someone who had a lot of experience, someone who had seen it. In time, I realized that I don't need to look any further than our own Heavenly Father. Let me just read this passage in 1 John chapter 3, verse 1. Behold what manner of love the Father has bestowed upon us that we should be called the sons of God. 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

Psalm 91, verses 14 and 15. Because he has loved me, therefore I will deliver him. I will set him securely on high, because he has known my name. He will call upon me, and I will answer him. I will be with him in trouble. I will rescue him and honor him.

There is something comforting about hearing hymns and Bible teaching that has strengthened believers for generations. 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And it's as close as your own voice. 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

You know, one of the greatest comforts that we have as believers is knowing that God's word is completely pure and entirely trustworthy. You know, the Bible says that the words of the Lord are like silver refined in a furnace, purified seven times over. Like all the impurities have been removed so that it is entirely without blemish. The Bible is utterly flawless. And that's exactly what Psalm 30, verse 5 says. Every word of God is pure. He is a shield to those who put their trust in him. So yeah, God's word has never failed his people, and it never will.

0: Ezekiel chapter 38, verse 23. So I will show my greatness and my holiness and make myself known in the eyes of many nations. Then they will know that I am the Lord.
1: 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Hear the

Truly, my soul silently waits for God. From Him comes my salvation. He only is my rock and my salvation. He is my defense. I shall not be greatly moved. 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
1: Hi, this is Tom Evans, and I recall back when my oldest daughter was a baby, and I recall praying, asking the Lord to bring a mentor, a father mentor, someone who had a lot of experience, someone who had seen it all as a parent. In time, I realized that I don't need to look any further than our own Heavenly Father. Let me just read this passage in 1 John chapter 3, verse 1. Behold what manner of love the Father has bestowed upon us that we should be called the sons of God. 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

Here's what you need to do with your anxiety. Not deny it, not ignore it, but actually cast it. Verse 7 begins with an imperative. Cast it. No. The imperative is actually humble yourself. And one of the evidences that we have humbled ourselves is seen in what we do with the experience of anxiety. We need to be humble enough to recognize that we're not in control.

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1: The Bible talks about hiding God's word in our hearts so that we might not sin against God. I'm Bob Lapine for Mornings on Family Radio. This week, let's review some key passages of Scripture, some key verses that all of us should have hidden in our hearts. 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

think about the extent of human population, as vast as it is, transcending racial barriers and the barriers of time and space in many ways, and then say to yourself, this God, who is sovereign over the affairs of all of these billions of people, actually knows my name and cares about

Psalm 121 is one of my favorite psalms. Notice the phraseology begins, "He who watches over you will not slumber." Indeed, here it comes again. Watches over Israel, the whole people of God, will neither slumber nor sleep. The Lord watches over you.

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1: 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I beseech you, therefore, brethren, by the mercies of God, that ye present your bodies a living sacrifice, holy, acceptable unto God, which is your reasonable service. And be not conformed to this world, but be ye transformed by the renewing of your mind, that ye may prove what is that good and acceptable and perfect will of God. Reading from Romans 12, verses 1 through 2.
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Fanny Crosby was one of the most beloved hymn writers in history. She was blinded at the age of 6 due to a medical error, but despite that, she wrote more than 8,000 gospel hymns over the course of her life, including the much-beloved Blessed Assurance.

This is a hymn that points us to heaven, perfect submission and perfect delight. And for Fanny Crosby, death held no fear. She knew it would bring sight, and the first face she would ever see would be the face of Jesus.

There is something comforting about hearing hymns and Bible teaching that has strengthened believers for generations. 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And it's as close as your own voice. 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
1: You know, one of the greatest comforts that we have as believers is knowing that God's word is completely pure and entirely trustworthy. You know, the Bible says that the words of the Lord are like silver refined in a furnace, purified seven times over. Like all the impurities have been removed so that it is entirely without blemish. The Bible is utterly flawless. And that's exactly what Psalm 30, verse 5 says, every word of God is pure. He is a shield to those who put their trust in him. So yeah, God's word has never failed his people, and it never will.
2: I don't think that you're going to want to share my story. My story is not so fun. Very abusive situation growing up for years and years, never knowing the real love from a mother and father.

Fortunately, God granted me a special miracle that I was with my mother right before she was ready to leave. And fortunately, at her age, she received the Lord. And I told her if she would just look upon Jesus, he would take you to heaven. And that night she left at 10:30.

0: 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The miracle that I have is Jesus in my heart, knowing that at my age now, I will see my mother in heaven.
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2: Hi, this is Tom Evans, and I recall back when my oldest daughter was a baby, and I recall praying, asking the Lord to bring a mentor, a father mentor, someone who had a lot of experience, someone who had seen it all as a parent. In time, I realized that I don't need to look any further than our own Heavenly Father. Let me just read this passage in 1 John chapter 3, verse 1. Behold what manner of love the Father has bestowed upon us, that we should be called the sons of God. Imagine being adopted into a family and being told that you are loved beyond measure, that someone gave their life in order that you might become an adopted son or daughter of the kingdom of God. 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

0: Isaiah chapter 53, verse 5. But he was wounded for our transgressions. He was bruised for our iniquities. The chastisement for our peace was upon him, and by his stripes we are healed.
1: Yes, it's love.
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They shall mount up with wings like eagles. They shall run and not be weary. They shall walk and not faint. 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
1: There's a little path through the orchard. There were all these trees, but at the end of the orchard was the largest oak tree in America. How I was terrified to go to the store after dark. Thy word is a lamp unto my feet and a light unto my path. You don't remember DeStefano drugstore or Harold's Market or the Backy Hardware. Those were little shops that made up the village square of the town where I grew up. This little group of stores sat on the main thoroughfare that split the city, but there was a back road behind these stores called McClellan Drive. It was the street where I grew up. And it was always my job to run to the store. This was before supermarkets, to get the loaf of bread, to pick up the order that my mother had called in, or to go up at night to the drugstore and get the prescriptions for the family. I used to love to go to the drugstore at night, go to the soda counter. But it was never without fear and trepidation after the sun had gone down. Because to get from my house to the store, I had to go through the orchard. Green's Orchard. One of the scariest places in western Pennsylvania. There's a little path, just a very narrow path, through the orchard. There were all these trees, but at the end of the orchard, blocked entrance to the drugstore, the back of the drugstore and the hardware store, was the largest oak tree in America. And it was fine during the summer when its fearsome character was blunted by the foliage. But in the dead of winter, when its branches stuck out into the starry night like huge, gargantuan arms that would come down and grab any little kid that ran through that woods. How I was terrified to go to the store after dark. I did it 1,000 times. But every time I approached that orchard, it's like going to a graveyard. And what I wanted was a full moon, flashlight, a lamp unto my feet, a light for my path. The tree never hurt me, and it never grabbed me, but I've seen a million more just like it in this world. And I still need a lamp, and I still need a light. Oh, oh, how I love thy law.
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Psalm chapter 41, verse 13. Blessed be the Lord God of Israel, from everlasting to everlasting. Amen and amen.

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The greatest song will always be the song born in the greatest suffering.

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1: Hear the word. 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What shall we then say to these things? If God be for us, who can be against us? He that spared not his own Son, but delivered him up for us all, how shall he not with him also freely give us all things? Who shall lay anything to the charge of God's elect? It is God that justifieth. 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
3: There's only one race. This is Ken Ham on a mission to call the church back to the authority of God's Word. According to the Bible, there's only one human race. And science finally caught up with this. You see, Darwin taught there were multiple races and some were more evolved than others. Now, while he didn't invent racism, he helped popularize it by giving a supposed scientific justification. But when researchers mapped the human genome, they declared we're all one race. Between any two people, there's only about 0.1% genetic difference. And only a fraction of that percentage is made up of the so-called racial differences. Science confirms what the Bible teaches. We're one race, the human race.
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There is something comforting about hearing hymns and Bible teaching that has strengthened believers for generations. 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

John 11, verses 25 and 26. Jesus said to her, "I am the resurrection and the life. The one who believes in me will live, even though they die. And whoever lives by believing in me will never die."

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0: You know, one of the greatest comforts that we have as believers is knowing that God's word is completely pure and entirely trustworthy. You know, the Bible says that the words of the Lord are like silver refined in a furnace, purified seven times over. Like all the impurities have been removed so that it is entirely without blemish. The Bible is utterly flawless. And that's exactly what Psalm 30, verse 5 says. Every word of God is pure. He is a shield to those who put their trust in him. So yeah, God's word has never failed his people, and it never will.
1: The Bible talks about hiding God's word in our hearts so that we might not sin against God. I'm Bob Lapine for Mornings on Family Radio. This week, let's review some key passages of Scripture, some key verses that all of us should have hidden in our hearts. We'll talk about passages to memorize this week during Mornings on Family Radio.

0: There's two ways to deal with suffering. One is to let it drive you away from God, and one is to let it drive you closer to God. I mean, suffering can be the hammer that drives you like a nail into the love of God, because you just cling to Him.
1: Out of the depths I cry to you. In darkest places I will call.
0: Even if you don't feel like praying, pray. 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Just like when you go into a gymnasium and you're exercising, you feel like you're getting weaker, even though you're actually getting stronger. If you just hold on to God during hard times, you'll find that when it's over, when you're out of the gymnasium, you're stronger for it.

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To him be the glory. 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
1: Hi, this is Tom Evans, and I recall back when my oldest daughter was a baby, and I recall praying, asking the Lord to bring a mentor, a father mentor, someone who had a lot of experience, someone who had seen it all as a parent. In time, I realized that I don't need to look any further than our own Heavenly Father. Let me just read this passage in 1 John chapter 3, verse 1. Behold what manner of love the Father has bestowed upon us that we should be called the sons of God. 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
3: In Luke chapter 4, Jesus says he came to fulfill the words of Isaiah, including preaching deliverance to the captives and setting people at liberty. But is it possible to know such liberty and deliverance while incarcerated? Not only is that possible, but today we're here to honor such a ministry that's been doing that for the last 50 years. Hi, I'm Jenny Burkheiser, and joining us this weekend on Community Bridge on Family Radio is Heather Rice Minus. Heather is the president and CEO of Prison Fellowship, and she is here to join us to talk about the history and ministry of Prison Fellowship, as well as how you can be a part of taking that message of hope, freedom, and deliverance to prisoners today, as well as their families all across the nation. So welcome to Community Bridge, Heather. It really is a blessing to speak with you today.
4: Likewise, Jenny. So good to be here.
3: Yes. Prison Fellowship has been around for many years, and actually this year, you're marking your 50th anniversary, Heather. Take us back to the beginning. Tell us how the ministry got started.
4: Yes, it's an amazing founding story because our late founder, Chuck Colson, began the ministry really born out of his own experience with incarceration. Chuck Colson was known as President Nixon's hatchet man and found himself embroiled in the Watergate scandal and was actually sentenced to federal prison as a result of Watergate. He served less than a year, but just prior to going to prison is actually when a friend of his who was a businessman had become a believer. And Chuck was really moved by that and kind of confused by that and went to go meet with him and asked him why he'd become a Christian. This friend actually read him an excerpt of Mere Christianity by C.S. Lewis. And that really pierced Chuck to the heart, and he couldn't get out of this friend's driveway without just giving over his life to Christ. And so that was the foundation of him going into prison. And what he found inside was that there was actually a church alive and well, some brothers in Christ that he met behind bars who prayed together, saw miracles happen together, and also the church outside supported him and his family during that time. And so after getting out for a few years, he felt that he was supposed to make sure he remembered those that he met inside. And so he founded Prison Fellowship. And looking back at some of the early documents of the ministry and Chuck's thoughts, he actually thought we'd be around for 5 years. But here we are 50 years later, because he figured, you know, we'll equip the church, they'll go and do this work, you know, we'll do what we need to do. But of course, he amended that belief, just seeing the role we can play as a broker between the departments of corrections and the church, training, equipping, encouraging, and filling in the gaps that are difficult for the local church to do, but never supplanting them. And so here we are 50 years later and get to be the nation's largest ministry serving people in prison, their families, and advocating for justice.
3: Oh, what a testimony to God working in someone's life and how we can change lives through the gospel. Heather, most of us know the name Prison Fellowship, but we may not fully understand the scope of the work you do. Tell us, what are some of the ways that Prison Fellowship directly ministers to prisoners? How do they really provide hope and encouragement?
4: Yes. Well, I love Prison Fellowship because we offer a really holistic solution to a pretty complicated problem. Crime and incarceration is complex. The reasons that lead someone there and addressing, making sure they don't return is complex. And so we want to make sure we look at it from all angles. And so Prison Fellowship does have intensive in-prison programs. And our most intensive program is the Prison Fellowship Academy. It's been around for over 25 years, and we actually have men or women live in a cohort together in prison, and they go through a year-long process of living in community together, being coached by volunteers and a full-time staff person, and they have curriculum, over 500 hours of curriculum, actually, that addresses biblical values like integrity and restoration. And we've actually had this program studied by the Department of Corrections in Texas, and they found that we have a 5.66% recidivism rate. So hardly any people are coming back to prison. And that actually represents an over 50% reduction when you compare it to people who have similar criminal histories who don't go through the program. So really effective. But of course, we're also concerned with people's eternal outcomes. And we see so many people deepen their relationship with Christ or come to know Christ through this program. And so we're doing a lot in prisons for folks. We also want to recognize that as good as a program can be in prison, it won't go nearly as far if the culture of the prison is not good. And so about 10 years ago, we started a program called the Warden Exchange. And this actually trains correctional leaders in how do you promote human dignity in your prison? How do you be a transformational leader? And we have since had 800 graduates from across the country go through this program. They network with each other, they share ideas, and super powerful when you can have that in-prison programming happening at a facility where you have a leader who is a transformational leader and really cares about seeing rehabilitation happen. And then, of course, we recognize people really don't do time alone, right? When you are serving time behind bars, your family is doing time right with you. And it is a really difficult thing for people to have a loved one behind bars. And a study shows that 1 in 2 Americans have or had a family member who has been in prison. And so it's very widespread, the scope of incarceration in our country. And we offer Prison Fellowship Angel Tree to families. And this ministry has been going on for a very long time. It's actually served since the course of our history, 12 million children who have a mom or dad in prison have received an Angel Tree Christmas gift through the program on behalf of their incarcerated mom or dad. But the beautiful thing about Angel Tree is that it's not just about that present. It is about the churches that deliver those presents becoming a ministry of presents, if you will. Coming alongside those families all year round. We also offer summer camp scholarships. We do sports and STEM camps in select cities. We connect these families to mentoring partners. So a lot we're doing to minister to families. We're also building out more in terms of our reentry partnerships, ensuring people have all the support that they need and strong church partners who are going to welcome them home when they get out of prison. And then finally, the work, I actually came to Prison Fellowship when I first got to the ministry over 13 years ago. We have a Justice Department, and that team does work on public policy, ensuring that our gospel values aren't just shared with people in prison, but are lived out in the public square. And so we work on making sure there's proportional punishment, that there's really constructive corrections culture with opportunities for programming inside prison. And we also work to advance second chances so people can live out their second chance post-release.
5: Oh, I love this. This is so full of hope. I think so many of us can think of incarceration as being a really hopeless situation and place, but there is an end. There is hope. There's so much hope. As you said, Heather, you help families. It's not just the person that is sentenced that gets a sentence. It's children. It's wives, it's husbands, it's parents, it's grandparents. How do you really try to support the family? What is that journey that they're going through? And maybe even share how we, if we have a neighborhood family that's going through this, how we can support these families.
4: Absolutely. So in our own family, our extended family, we actually have a nephew who's been incarcerated for several years. And so my great nieces and nephews are actually Angel Tree kids, and they are remembered by their dad who's behind bars every year at Christmas time. They receive a gift from him, but they're also remembered by their Heavenly Father. And so the churches that come alongside not only offer a Christmas gift on behalf of the incarcerated parent, But these kids get an opportunity to get a Bible, to have the church pray with them. And we also have been blessed to be volunteers for Angel Tree. And so have been able here in Washington, D.C., where my family lives, to get to know some of the families who are affected by incarceration right in our own neighborhood. And 5+ years ago, we delivered a gift to a sweet family who lived 5 minutes away from us. And at the time, their girls were nearly 18 and

0: just, you know, not owning a car and just some of the logistical demands were barriers for them. I offered, you know, if I drove you down, if all the logistics were taken care of, would you want to go see him? And they said yes. And so we got in a minivan and drove down to North Carolina. And Jenny, I got to be a fly on the wall for this reunion of this family. They had not seen him in person in 15 years.
1: Oh my goodness.
0: They talked on the phone regularly. And so it was just this really sweet reunion. That family's remained in our family's life and have even started attending our church, come to our Angel Tree sports camps, are connected to one of our mentoring partners. And so I have seen the beauty and promise of Angel Tree when a family is ready for that deeper connection and you as a volunteer are open to being a ministry of presence. It really can be such a beautiful thing for the Lord to bless not only those families, but we have been so blessed by this relationship and this family.
1: Oh, I can't imagine just the healing and how the Father is honored through those family reunions and seeing redemption in the midst of, you know, we're all sinners. So Heather, this is just so cool to see what God has done through the Ministry of Prison Fellowship the last 50 years, as well as what he's doing today. As you said, Prison Fellowship has been about criminal justice reform. I understand that you're very involved with something called the First Step Act. Tell us about the First Step Act and why advocacy is an important part of what you do.
0: Yes. So a lot of times I think, you know, we can read Matthew 25, visit the prisoner, and know that we as Christians are called to do that, but maybe miss the fact that the reason someone is there is unjust, or the length of their sentence is unjust, or when they get home, they won't be able to find a job. And we can get complacent with the fact that our justice system does not always reflect biblical values. And so we're called as Christians to speak for the voiceless. And so we have our justice program. We actually have a volunteer opportunity in that space called Justice Ambassadors. And just a few weeks ago, we had our Justice Ambassador volunteers, about 50 of them came to Washington, D.C. to advocate for second chances. We wouldn't have been able to achieve the First Step Act without our Justice Ambassadors and without a massive coalition. That bill passed at the federal level through Congress with bipartisan support, something that's hard to do.
1: Yeah, wow, that's great.
0: Yes, and you know, it took many years to pass that bill, but it addresses the federal prison system, makes sure that sentences are more proportional, and then also encourages earned time credits for more rehabilitative programming. And so it's opened the door and opportunities for Prison Fellowship and other ministries and community-based organizations to provide their programs in the Bureau of Prisons and for people to take those programs and earn time that can go towards them going home to community corrections sooner. And so it's been a big success. Those who have benefited from the program so far have very low recidivism rates. So we're grateful for the opportunity to bring Prison Fellowship more robustly in the federal system, which is where our founder, Chuck, was actually incarcerated.
1: Wow, isn't that amazing? Speaking with us today about the ministry that Prison Fellowship has been doing for 50 years is Heather Rice Minas. She is the president and CEO of Prison Fellowship, sharing with us on how they are ministering to prisoners and their families, but also how we can be a part of following Matthew 25, ministering to those who are in prison. Some people find the idea of visiting prison a little intimidating. What would you say to somebody who wants to get involved in this work, but maybe they're a little uncomfortable with the idea of going to a prison? Where should we start to obey the Lord's word?
0: Right. A great place to start can be Angel Tree. It's actually the way that most of our churches come to partner with Prison Fellowship first. And the reality is you have people in your community, probably in your pews, who have a loved one who's been incarcerated or is currently, and they just may not be willing to talk about it because they feel some shame around it. And so it can be such a healing thing to announce that you're doing Prison Fellowship Angel Tree. That program actually starts with an incarcerated parent filling out an application behind bars for their child to receive this gift. And they actually get the chance to indicate the note that they want written on the gift. So that goes on the gift tagged. So, you know, when I get to deliver, when I do Angel Tree, I don't say this is from Heather or this is from my church. I say, this is from your dad. He remembered you. For us, we're already thinking about Christmas at Prison Fellowship because it's a massive operation. We serve about 275,000 kids every Christmas. And so we need every church we can get to sign up and support these children. So that's one way to start. I mentioned the Justice Ambassador Program. That might be where someone feels called. And certainly we've got hundreds of prison programs across the country and are always looking for volunteers. And what I would just say is, I think, you know, if you're feeling nervous or uncertain about going into prison, I cannot wait for you to be surprised by what you will find inside, the gratitude that people have for you to take the time to come in, and what you're going to learn from them.

0: when you go inside and get to experience the Prison Fellowship Academy or our GROW program. I was actually not too long ago visiting one of our programs in Virginia, and we had just opened up Prison Fellowship GROW, and we were talking to the guys after the event that we were hosting there about their experience so far. And one of the volunteers from a local church piped in and he said, "I don't want to steal anyone's thunder, but I just have to share my experience because I've been volunteering for about 6 weeks now. And I did not know what to expect, but it was not what I expected. And I was actually getting a little discouraged because I felt like every time I came in, these guys could basically run the studies themselves."
1: Yeah.
0: And they actually knew scripture, you know, more than I do. And so I was like a little bit, what am I doing here? And he said, and just as I was having those thoughts, like one participant came up to me and said, "Do you know how meaningful it is that you would take, you know, your Tuesday night and be here?" And he said the same thing happened the next week. Another man from the program came up to him and just said, "It means a lot that you're here. And, you know, you're showing us the example of what it looks like to be a healthy believer in the community." And so he said, "I just had to reframe my thinking. And so now, instead of telling my wife I'm going to volunteer for prison ministry on Tuesday nights, I tell her I'm going to my men's Bible study."
1: There you go. Yeah.
0: And you will find you will be so welcome and appreciated. And the opportunity to get a front row seat to the transformation that happens is pretty profound and special. And so I would just encourage people, wherever you're feeling called for all of these kinds of opportunities and more, we have a conference we host in Washington, D.C. this year in September 15, 16 at National Community Church. And so folks can come on, look for the Restore Conference on our website, prisonfellowship.org. And that might be a great place to plug in and learn where you might be able to step into purpose and figure out what the Lord's calling you to do.
1: Yes, yes. Well, what a great invitation for us to be a part of what God is doing through Prison Fellowship. Heather, I recently saw a movie called A Great Awakening, and it was about George Whitefield, the English evangelist. And there's a really compelling scene in there where he went to visit prisoners and he just started reading the scripture. You've spoken about the church already being in prison, but how is the church being the church to the lost in prison? What are you seeing happen in those walls?
0: Yes. One of the things that we have been doing for many years that was a tradition started by Chuck is Hope Events. And they're an opportunity for the church, a local church, to partner with the church inside. We invite a local church to come in and they may bring their pastor to share a message, but we may have a mix of a worship team, the church outside and inside, bringing their musical talent to bear and lead us in worship. We have testimony shared by the men or women inside usually. And then there's always, you know, an altar call that's given an opportunity to accept Christ or recommit your life to Christ. But what's beautiful, even beyond those one-time events, is yes, we want people to step into our GROW program or academy and, you know, receive ongoing discipleship. And that would not be possible without the volunteers like the man I mentioned, who faithfully come in every week and are wonderful church partners across the country. But also the church inside are some of the best evangelists I've ever seen. And I have gone to Hope Events and been setting up the chairs, and the men who are there helping set up have been praying for weeks for this event and are looking forward to the ministry that they're going to be able to do when people accept Christ on their cell block. And there is just such a hunger to know the Lord, such a gratitude for grace behind the walls. And so I think the church being the church includes both what the church is doing inside and outside prison.
1: Absolutely. Heather, there's so many opportunities that Prison Fellowship has given us as the body of Christ to minister to those in prison and their families. How can we pray for you? How can we support what the Lord is doing to bring about redemption and setting the captives free in so many ways?
0: Yes. Well, you know, you can pray alongside us for the vision to be fulfilled, believing that we have a vision for revival inside and outside prison to bring justice, mercy, and hope to our culture is a bold vision. And it's one that's only possible with God. And so we would love your prayers for that. And it's only possible also if those listening will step up and participate in this space. And so whether that's signing your church up to do Angel Tree or becoming a justice ambassador or coming to visit those in prison, or maybe even sharing through generosity your support of the ministry, all of that can be part of what helps us achieve this vision. And so would love your prayers to that end.
1: All right. Well, Heather, thank you so much for sharing with us. I know I'm going to go check out prisonfellowship.org as soon as possible to see what is available in my local community where I can really obey that command the Lord has in Matthew 25, and really what a blessing blessing to be able to be a part of the work of Jesus. The Lord bless you and your ministry, Heather. It's been a pleasure.
0: Likewise, Jenny. Thank you so much.
1: Yes. Well, I'm Jenny Burkheiser, and we have been speaking with Heather Rice-Minus. She's the president and CEO of Prison Fellowship. They are celebrating their 50th anniversary of some wonderful ministry work and impact for over, well, a half century now. You can learn more about their work and ministry, as well as how you can be a part of obeying the Lord's command to visit those who are in prison and help their families as well by visiting their website, prisonfellowship.org. Again, that's prisonfellowship.org. Again, I'm Jenny Burkheiser. Thank you for joining us today on Community Bridge. Community Bridge, your life, your family, your community. 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
1: From WBFR Birmingham, Alabama, I'm Jay Rudolph for the Community Bridge. 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
2: So even if you do have mental illness and you live with it on an ongoing basis, you can have a meaningful life. And that is just invaluable. One of the things that is meaningful to me is I'm a leader of one of the local NAMI family support groups. And I just feel really good about getting together with them and letting them talk about what their experiences are, and they can help one another. In addition to that, I work part-time for Jefferson Blount St. Clair County Mental Health Authority. I've worked there for over 5 years as a parent peer. As a parent peer, I can guide and educate and support parents based on my lived experience with my son. And what I have found is that when I help someone else, I help myself.
1: With so much uncertainty and turmoil in our communities, in our nation, and in individual lives, anxiety may be at an all-time high in our society. NAMI, which stands for National Alliance on Mental Illness of Birmingham, Alabama, exists to ensure that no one is alone on their mental health journey. They provide support in the form of free education, resources, and advocacy for people with mental health conditions and their families. Susan Salen is the Vice President of Education for NAMI of Birmingham, Alabama. Susan, could you help us understand the issue of mental illness as you observe it in your area?
2: I would be glad to. The important thing for everybody to recognize is that mental health is part of whole health. And that's worth saying again. Mental health is part of whole health. Impaired mental health is a medical condition like diabetes. It is not a choice. It often has a genetic foundation. Improved lifestyle can help, but often medication is required. So you have to think about your health all together.
1: Yeah, and that is part of what NAMI can help with. So share with us about the variety of ways that NAMI helps in this arena.
2: Well, I have been on the board of directors of NAMI Birmingham for probably about 10 years. I've been a member for about 15 years. NAMI stands for the National Alliance on Mental Illness. At my first meeting years ago, I remember the incredible comfort I felt being surrounded by people who got it. They weren't questioning me. They weren't saying, oh, well, you're just not a good mother. They understood, and that sense of community is invaluable. And we do provide support. We have a support group for individuals with mental health conditions. We have a support group for friends and family. We also provide education. One of the things that I think is just so wonderful about the organization is that we do support the individuals with the mental health conditions as well as their families. And so it really is a collective way of making a difference.
1: Yeah. Well, talk with us a little bit about what it looks like if someone were to, you know, reach out and connect with NAMI. Do you guys go over different, you know, ways that they can participate, or, you know, what does it look like? Maybe to help take a little bit of fear out, because I imagine there's a little bit of fear whenever there's mental illness involved with yourself or someone in your family or whatever. They're probably a little bit afraid of, you know, who do I reach out for help, and what will they say and do and things like that.
2: And I think that's a really valuable insight, and sometimes I lose sight of that myself. But I know that for one thing that helps, I'm one of the primary contacts. I'm an extrovert. I like to talk. So it is very natural for me to engage in conversation with people. I am able to normalize some of their experience because I have over 30 years of experience with my son with mental health. So I have, I've been there, I've done that. And the other thing that I think is valuable about, and this is just a personal thing, but I've served as a hospital chaplain. And in a way, it feels very much the same sort of thing, where what you're providing is a ministry of presence.
1: So they can be assured that they're going to find someone who, you know, understands and will be able to not just empathize with them, but really speak truth into the situation, I suppose.
2: Absolutely. And then, you know, after kind of creating a rapport, then we can introduce the opportunities of participation in a support group or participation in our education meetings.
1: Wonderful. Well, lastly here, I know there's a personal connection. You've alluded to it already, to your desire to be involved with NAMI. Could you share that testimony with us?
2: Absolutely. My son is 40 years old, and he has been under the care of a psychiatrist since he was 3 years old. There's times that I agonize over that, but then I need to look for the good news, and the good news is that I recognize that he needed help, and I got him help very young. And I do describe myself as a mental health advocate. And people say, well, what about your son? What about your son? He is legally disabled, but just because he's disabled does not mean that he is not a good person. He does take his medication. He is diligent going to the doctor, and on the whole, there's a lot of good things. He's a good cook. He's a good dog daddy. He is a good friend, and he is a gifted writer. So even if you do have mental illness and you live with it on an ongoing basis, you can have a meaningful life, and that is just invaluable. One of the things that is meaningful to me is I'm a leader of one of the local NAMI family support groups, and I just feel really good about getting together with them and letting them talk about what their experiences are, and they can help one another. In addition to that, I work part-time for JBS, Jefferson Blount, St. Clair County Mental Health Authority. I've worked there for over 5 years as a parent peer. As a parent peer, I can guide and educate and support parents based on my lived experience with my son. And what I have found is that when I help someone else, I help myself. And that's a good way to live.
1: That's exactly true. Well, I've got just a moment left here, so anything else that you want to relate about the issue or about NAMI of Birmingham?
2: Well, we have a website, namibham.org, and our monthly meetings are on the calendar on that website. 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
1: Wonderful. 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
1: In the work of redemption, all the credit, all of the honor, all of the glory belongs to God and to God alone. The scriptures tell us salvation is of the Lord. And God is glorified in his plan of redemption. That's what the reformers had in mind when they advanced this notion of sola dea gloria, that we can take no credit whatsoever for our salvation.
2: God declares that he will share his glory with no other. Yet if we get the gospel wrong, we may be guilty of attempting to share in that glory. Hello, and thank you for joining us for this Saturday edition of Renewing Your Mind. We come now to the final message in this series by R.C. Sproul on the five solas of the Reformation. So, who should receive all the glory for our salvation, and what role do we play? Let's join Dr. Sproul now.
1: Today, we come to the last of the five solas that we are studying in this series. And this one is soli deo gloria. In one sense, this is the overarching sola that captures the whole spirit of the Protestant Reformation, because this one means to God alone is the glory. Now, when I was a boy, I had to study the Westminster Catechism in order to join the church that my parents belonged to, and we had to memorize the shorter catechism. And the very first question of that catechism was this question: what is man's chief end? Now, of course, the word end here does not mean destination, but what is man's chief purpose? For what end, or to what end, were we created in the first place? And the answer to that first catechism question is this: man's chief end is to glorify God and to enjoy him forever. And of course, when I was a child, I couldn't quite put those two together. It didn't seem to me to be a joyful thing to try to glorify God. But that is the purpose of human existence. And I like that catechism question because I think it, in a very simple and succinct manner, sums up the entire purpose of human existence, that we exist to glorify God. And we are to do that in all that we do or say in this world. Paul, when he wrote to the Corinthians, told them that whether they eat or whether they drink, whatever they do, they were to do all to the glory of God. And I'd like to take a moment or two to explore with you the meaning of glory, or to glorify. The English word glory comes from the Latin gloria, which we see in the phrase soli deo gloria, and it also reflects the Greek word doxē, from which we get the term doxology. We sing the doxology in church. And from the Hebrew term kabod. Now, if we look at the Semitic roots of that word kabod or kabod, we see that it means basically weightiness or heaviness. So the way it's used in its metaphorical sense or spiritual sense for God is that the glory of God refers to his importance, his dignity, his significance, where he is the most substantial being of all, because he's the being who has the power of being within himself. He is not a creature where his essence or being is derived from anything else. Now, we use that language the same way in English. If we hear something that we think is profound, we might say, "Whoo, that was heavy." Or if somebody treats us in a frivolous way, we may say they took us lightly. That is, they regarded us as not having any weight, as not having any substance, but rather being lightweights, as it were. Well, the supreme heavyweight of all reality is God himself. And when the Bible speaks about his glory, it speaks about his dignity, his importance, his significance. And when we are called to glorify him, that means we are to treat him with ultimate weight and ultimate importance. So when we say sola Deo gloria, that means to God and to God alone receives the ultimate ascription of honor. We read in the scripture that God says, I will share my glory with no man. Again, glory is given to the Father, to the Son, and to the Holy Ghost, but that glory is not to be given to any creature whatsoever. However, that may seem a little bit problematic if we turn our attention to what Paul writes to the Corinthians in 1 Corinthians 15. In 1 Corinthians 15, verse 39, Paul writes as follows, all flesh is not the same flesh. There's one kind of flesh of men, another flesh of animals, another of fish, and another of birds. There are also celestial bodies and terrestrial bodies. But the glory of the celestial is one, the glory of the terrestrial is another. There is one glory of the sun, another glory of the moon, another glory of the stars, for one star differs from another in glory. So here, the Apostle Paul uses this term glory to describe various aspects or elements of the created order. Now, if that's true, that there is a glory to the sun, glory to the stars, glory to us, glory to animals, how can it be said that God will share his glory with no man? Well, even though God assigns a certain glory to the created world, the created world is called to reflect the glory of God, and God plants the stamp of his glory upon his creation. Nevertheless, at no point does he share his deity with the created order. That is, it's not that God says, I won't give any glory to anything but myself, but he's saying, I won't share my glory with man. That is, I will not see myself on equal footing with my creatures, whom I give my image, to whom I impart dignity, and so on. That's what it means to be in the image of God, that we are called to mirror the glory of God. There are two very important episodes in the scripture where this glory concept is vivid. We think back to the Old Testament experience of Moses when he went to the mountain and he spoke, as it were, face to face with God, even though he wasn't able to see the face of God. And when he came back down from that mountain, his face was shining in a powerful radiance. Now, where did that radiance come from? It didn't come from within Moses. It was a reflection on his face from a brief encounter with the refulgent glory of Almighty God. You'd fast forward to the New Testament and you see the singular experience that the apostles had, at least three of them, Peter, James, and John, on the Mount of Transfiguration, when suddenly in their midst, Christ was transformed or transfigured. A metamorphosis took place. His clothes became dazzling white. And this bright light, brighter than the noonday sun, emanated from Christ to such a degree that Peter, James, and John fell to their face in fear and trembling. Now, where did the light of the transfiguration come from? This was not the refracted, reflected glory of God, but rather the light in the transfiguration came from within. In other words, the deity of Christ burst out in this display of glory. And so when Moses reflected the glory of God, he was doing what we're called to do in creation. And when the author of Hebrews describes Christ, he said he was the express image of his person and the brightness of his glory. And when John wrote his gospel, when he talks about the incarnation of the Word of God becoming flesh and dwelling among us, he said, and we beheld his glory. Clearly was referring to the Mount of Transfiguration, where the glory of God was made visible to his people. Now, usually, when the phrase sola dea gloria is used historically, it has a dual reference. The first reference has to do with our salvation. That is to say that in the work of redemption, all the credit, all of the honor, all of the glory belongs to God and to God alone. The scriptures tell us salvation is of the Lord. And God is glorified in his plan of redemption. It is God who initiates salvation. And when we talk about the different steps of salvation that are wrought in this plan, the very first step that takes place is regeneration, where God, working through the immediate power of the Holy Spirit, enters into the human soul, supernaturally, divinely changes the disposition of your soul, quickens you from spiritual death, raises you from spiritual death, changes the disposition of your heart, where formerly you were estranged from God, you didn't want God in your thinking, now all of a sudden you have a desire for the things of God, and before where you were not interested in Christ, now you embrace Christ, you come to Christ, and you receive him in your heart. But you do that only after God initiates through his grace. That's part of sola gratia that we talked about. But sola gratia, if sola gratia is true and sola fide is true, then sola dea gloria must also be true, because the glory for your salvation belongs to God. What does Paul say? Let him who boasts, boast of the Lord. But so often views of salvation are such that even the beginning of our salvation is seen not as a monergistic work that God brings to pass in our soul, but as a joint venture between God and man, where in the final analysis, the ultimate decisive input to our salvation rests with us. And this we call a anthropocentric view of salvation, or a man-centered view, where man gets at least some of the glory, which glory belongs to God and to God alone. That's what the reformers had in mind when they advanced this notion of sola dea gloria, that we can take no credit whatsoever for our salvation. All of the honor, all of the praise, all of the glory goes to God and only to God. Now, when we think of the Protestant Reformation, we have a tendency to think that the whole concern was over the doctrine of justification or how we are saved. But that's not accurate. There was also a profound concern for the way in which God is to be worshiped in the church. And particularly in the Reformed wing of the Reformation, that was of central importance, because God and God alone is to be glorified in our worship. Now, it's been said by church historians that, of course, the overarching passion that Luther had that provoked the Reformation in the first place was sola fide, the doctrine of justification. And that's what provoked the firestorm initially. But it was not the defining passion of Calvin. What drove Calvin was to reform and purify the church and its worship from the intrusion of idolatry. Calvin's also famous for saying that the fundamental sin of fallen humanity is the sin of idolatry. And he said, we are by nature idol factories. In a sense, we mass produce them. And the oldest and, again, most primordial sin of fallen humanity is moving towards idolatry. And let's take a look at Paul's teaching in Romans 1, where he indicates this as the case. In the first chapter of Romans, Paul, in setting up the introduction for our understanding of the gospel, talks about God's revelation of his wrath against the whole world. And the reason why God's wrath is revealed against the whole world is because the whole world is guilty of unrighteousness and ungodliness. And the particular type of unrighteousness and ungodliness that the apostle identifies is that mankind takes this knowledge that God reveals to all of us and stifles it or hinders it or suppresses it or represses it and refuses to acknowledge God or to honor God as God. And now here's where I wanted to pick it up. Verse 20, for since the creation of the world, his invisible attributes are clearly seen. And that sounds like a contradiction. How can you see that which is invisible? If it's able to be seen, then it's visible. It's not invisible. But what Paul is saying is that the invisible God, his attributes, are made manifest through and in the creation, which is visible. And so that by observing the creation, we see and confront the revelation of the invisible attributes of God. And he goes on to say, for his invisible attributes are clearly seen, being understood by the things that are made, even his eternal power and Godhead, that is his godness, his deity, so that they are without excuse. You see, people think that if they were born in a different culture, from a Christian culture, or they'd never heard of Christ, that somehow they have an excuse that they can carry with them, a note from the teacher when they go to Judgment Day. But it won't work because there is no excuse for rejecting the Father, because you can't plead ignorance, because the Father has manifested himself clearly, and that knowledge, of course, has penetrated into our heads, and it is effective. So that they are without excuse. Why? Now listen carefully to this. Because although they knew God, see, the sin is not a failure to come to a knowledge of God. The sin is what happens after we have a knowledge of God. Because although they knew God, they did not glorify him as God. See, the last sola to be embraced by a fallen creature is sola Deo Gloria. Because the basic point of our corruption is we refuse to glorify God in an appropriate and proper way. They did not glorify him as God. I mean, so many times we talk about God and we describe him in such a way that it's not God we're talking about. I've said to people, if your God is not sovereign, your God is not God. If you don't acknowledge the sovereignty of God, if you don't acknowledge the justice of God, if you don't acknowledge the omniscience of God or the immutability of God, then whatever God it is you are acknowledging is not God. You're not glorifying God as God. You're glorifying something less than God as if it were God. And to glorify something other than God or less than God as if it were God is the very essence of what? Idolatry. The essence of idolatry is putting a substitute in the place of God and worshiping something that is less than God as if it were God. That's what idolatry is. Well, let's listen to what the apostle says. Because although they knew God, they didn't glorify him as God, nor were thankful, but they became futile in their thoughts, and their foolish hearts were darkened. Professing to be wise, they became fools, and they changed the glory of the incorruptible God into an image made like corruptible man and birds and four-footed animals and creeping things. Therefore, God gave them up to uncleanness in the lusts of their hearts, to dishonor their bodies among themselves, who exchanged the truth of God for the lie and worshiped and served the creature rather than the Creator, who is blessed forever. This is our most basic sin, an exchange, a swap, a trade is made. God reveals his truth about himself. We trade in the truth and walk out with the lie. We exchange the glory of God for the glory of the creature. And that can be done in a crass way of worshiping a bee tree or a totem pole or something that we craft from our own hands, a statue or an icon, something like that. That's the crass form of idolatry. The more sophisticated creation of idols is when we do it intellectually. When we reconstruct our doctrine of God in such a way as we strip him of those attributes with which we are uncomfortable. We reconstruct a God who is not holy, a God who is not wrathful, a God who is not just, a God who is not sovereign, and then say, well, our God is a God of love and he has no place for justice or judgment or any of those things, but he just simply is pure love and mercy and grace. That is, we take the attributes of God we like and reject the attributes of God we don't like. And when we do that, we are as guilty of idolatry as a person who's worshiping a totem pole. Now, we've gone through what's called a worship war in America, and it's been declared that the battle's over. And we minimize expository preaching. We minimize the music of the ages that exalts God, music that's been tested by time. We now discern worship according to age groups, and we want to make sure that whatever music we use is meaningful to this generation. Whereas in all of church history, the interesting thing about classical church music is that it was used by every generation. And my generation doesn't ask that church worship be determined by Benny Goodman, by bringing in the music of my era into the church. Rather, I want to know the music that Luther sang, that Ambrose sang, that Augustine used, the music that links and connects us to the church of all ages, because when we enter into worship on Sunday morning, we're entering into the heavenly sanctuary. We're involved in the communion of saints, where God is present, Christ is present, and the spirits of just men made perfect are also present. It's not just for us. And the great danger in our day is that we make us the center of concern, and we steal the glory of God. In salvation, in worship, in all that we do, the driving passion of the Christian must always be soli Deo Gloria. To God alone the glory.
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1: Hi, this is Tom Evans, and I recall back when my oldest daughter was a baby, and I recall praying, asking the Lord to bring a mentor, a father mentor, someone who had a lot of experience, someone who had seen it all as a parent. 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
2: Millions of Christians don't vote. Millions of Christians stay silent on cultural issues, and many pastors avoid anything about politics in the pulpit. Should they? And should they celebrate America 250? Rob Pacienza talks with Eric Metaxas. Can Christians celebrate America? This is the City of God Radio, where Christ meets culture.
3: So, Eric, we're talking about America 250.
4: Yes.
3: Celebrating the anniversary, 250th anniversary of American independence. Why is this moment in American history so critical?
4: It's a time to rededicate ourselves to what are the founding principles. In fact, before we rededicate ourselves, and it's a big part of why I wrote my book, Revolution, what are the founding principles? What is our founding story? Some people call it our founding myth, and we don't. When you say that, it doesn't mean myth in the negative sense, that it's not true. It's what is our story? This is a moment, I believe, ordained by God for America to refocus on who we are, who we're supposed to be, and it is vital that we get that right. It's not extra credit. We are not designed to last forever. It is up to we the people to keep the republic, and this is a moment for us to talk about who we are, what our stories are, and where we're supposed to go from here. But it's really vital that we do it. It's like vital that every American that cares about America take it seriously.
3: New book, Revolution, the birth of the greatest nation in the history of the world. That's a bold claim. What do you mean by that?
4: There's no doubt, none, that this is the greatest nation in the history of the world. It is not jingoistic chest beating. We are no better than any people who have ever lived. We have as much original sin. We have, we are no different. But God in His mercy ordained a system of government where we could govern ourselves, where we could restore the sovereign, capital S, look directly to God, govern ourselves, looking back all the way to the Sinai covenant. This is God's idea. And you see, God's hand in history. And something happens in the latter part of the 18th century where, for the first time since Sinai, since Moses, people can look directly to God and say, we are going to govern ourselves. That is a wild, wild idea. And it does seem clear to me that it's God's idea, and that when you do it that way, with a virtuous population, with people who govern themselves in the right way, in a righteous way, the blessings are extraordinary. And again, that's for everybody. That's not just for Americans. God wants the whole world to be blessed, but He started with this country to say, this is a way you can govern yourselves. And I think, let's just say,